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2: Doing our best to understand what capitalism depends on us not understanding since 1996. This is hell. And when you think about it, do we even understand money for that matter? If money does not reflect the true value of a thing, then what does it reveal about that good if it is not a marker for the quality of the product? Why is so much of our life grounded, centered in and around money, which we take for granted but barely understand? Here to help us have a better understanding of, well, to be frank, money, economist Arjun Jayadev is the co-author of Against Money, which he co-wrote with J.W. Mason. Welcome to This Is Hell, Arjun.
3: Thank you very much for having me on, Chuck.
2: Thank you so much for being on the show. This is an absolutely fascinating book. We have discussed things like this in the past. We had a gentleman on by the name of Ole Berg who wrote a book called, Abolish Money. This is maybe 15 years ago, but this is another fascinating take on this topic that so few people discuss. And you point out that the title, Against Money, highlights the distinction between the network of money payments and values on the one hand and the social and material reality which exists apart from them and operates by quite different logics. What is an example of the material reality that exists apart from the logics of money? And is it only a matter of time when that material reality is captured by money and commodified and given a monetary value?
3: Well, thanks, Chuck. So I think that, there's of course many things that we go into in our book, but I think it's worthwhile just to kind of clarify what we mean by saying, that the network of money is not really the network of things. And I think one kind of clear way of seeing this is actually to take a look at the kind of work that we did, which got us interested in the first place in issues of money, which was to do with roughly the rise of the debt crisis of the early part of this century, the housing debt bubble, right? The claim really that is there is that the standard story about household debt is that people borrowed too much, right? That was the first claim that was made. And so the reality of US political economy was simply that people borrowed too much. They consumed beyond their means. Whether it was from the right or the left, that was a story that had really taken kind of hold. The right, it led to the Tea Party and people arguing against, bailouts for those who had borrowed too much. Of course, not for bailouts against for the banks. And the left, it was a story about inequality. But actually, when you take a look at what happened to household debt, it had very little to do with borrowing, actually. So Josh and I, when we first started working on this, we did the actual work. We looked at the U.S. household debt and how it rose from the mid-90s to 2008. And it rose by about 45% of GDP, right, in that period. Now, in that entire period, it rose to 100% of GDP by about 2008. But new borrowing, this kind of behavior that people said was taking place, the overextended household, borrowing, profligacy, all of that explains only a very small part. The bigger driver was high interest rates combined with slow income growth. Right. And so debt accumulated because the burden of existing debt kept rising, not because people went on a spending spree. Of course, there was a small period in which they borrowed more. So then it gets you to thinking, look, this is not a problem of too much borrowing, which is what you might imagine from the real world, different kinds of behavior. And because if you believe that, the solution is discipline. But if the problem is the structure of interest rates and income distribution, then the solution is political. And so the same logic applies to student debt, medical debt, any of it, right? The debt burden people carry on is not necessarily a record of what they choose to consume, but it's often a product of a system of payments that runs independently of what people actually did. When interest rates go up, you have a larger burden, and it has really nothing to do with your decision when you really took the loan on. So that's an example of the kind of things where the world of money and the world of what we assume is the underlying behavior actually departs.
4: So is blaming the consumer, blaming the individual, is this a purposeful obfuscation of what is in reality a political problem by the powers that be, the people who do have the most influence over that message?
3: So I would say yes, but I think it's actually even more deep than that, right? Because the kind of thing that we are trying to get at is the conflation of money and things. And of course, I said the title is against money. But what we're really against is the idea that money is a natural fact about the world, you know, that prices reflect real value, that debt reflects real choices, you know, that the interest rate is the price of time, which people say, not political decisions. And the ideas are so deep in how we talk about the economy that really they become invisible, whether it's on the left or the right. So, you know, you make the distribution of wealth a reflection of productivity. So once you start looking at money as its own logic, then you can't, as you, you know, as it were, unsee that logic. And then you really start to think about, look, why is it that these monetary variables have the kind of hold they have on the economy? So, you know, it's interesting. The same economics that tells you, you know, in a first class, it tells you money doesn't matter. You know, what's really underlying the economy is barter. It's the same economics that tells you we can't afford things, right? So that's the contradiction that I think that we'd like to kind of pull out. And once you see that, you actually see money as a completely political object and something that therefore one has to have some sort of knowledge about first. And then following that, the question is who controls it?
4: So some people may think that this is a brand new conversation that nobody has had in the past, but you write that the questions we raise here are as old as the existence of money itself. When we understand that since money began, there has been debate about money, how does that affect any sense we may have that money is in fact natural? How much is this ages-old debate around money erased from our public consciousness?
3: I think it's in fact entirely erased. You know, it's interesting because if you take a look at the kind of you know, language that's used around monetary policy and about you know, around interest rate policy and so on, you know, it's treated as a completely technocratic kind of exercise. You know, an exercise in which you know you leave it to the experts. They know what they're doing. What they're really doing is to make sure that you know you reach a particular interest rate. And that interest rate is the one which is supposed to balance inflation and, you know, full employment, in modern economics. And, really at that point of time, people, you know, arguing about interest rates, you're really arguing against a fact of nature. And we want to argue that this is simply not, you know, not true, that, you know, things like, you know, when people argue that there's something like a natural rate of interest, which is something that, you know, mainstream economists do, these are not technical decisions, right? They're not chosen, you know, by nature, as it were, but they're chosen by people. And, you know, it's not a reflection, if you will, of something underlying. So through and through, I think it's important for us to kind of, shall we say, inoculate ourselves from this belief that money is just a reflection of things in the world. Because if we don't do that, we get trapped in this kind of perspective that, you know, that there's nothing we can do about things, that, you know, this is completely technocratic kind of exercises that we're doing with monetary policy or fiscal policy or so on.
4: One of the things I was thinking about while reading your book is, and if this is off base, please tell me, is money a form of propaganda? Does it inform us about the world around us in a misleading way so we understand a falsehood to be true?
3: You know, I would put it slightly differently, right? I would say that money has a generative power. I don't think that it's purely propaganda that money actually has generative power. Money is an incredible tool of coordination. I think that that's the difference that we would say. It's not that it's neutral, which the mainstream, it's a tool of coordination. And as a tool of coordination, it actually has real impacts on the world. You know, finance can actually, you know, you can decide whether you're going to make data centers, you're going to, you know, put money into a green transition and so on. So I think for ordinary people, they realize that finance and money has real power. The kind of places where you see an obfuscation are things like when you talk about debt ratios and other kinds of so-called, you know, technocratic variables. It's often, you're right. There is often an underlying political agenda that gets masked, if you will, as a technical agenda. In that sense, it is propagandistic.
4: You write that these invisible qualities also involve coordinated human activities, as you were mentioning, including our collective capacities for coercion and violence. This part becomes clear if you try to ignore the property rights attached to a building and someone calls the police. So does money determine who are the perpetrators of violence and who are its victims? Is money the law?
3: Wow, that's an interesting and difficult question. Certainly, the rigidity of money, the ability to control, as it were, money is often linked with a certain violence. You know, we speak about this in the book because we note that in most countries, we would call money, what we call money is a talking stick, right? The thing that it gives people the authority to command resources. But in many economies, it also has to, you know, the legitimacy of money and the legitimacy of those relations are questioned. So there's this fantastic, study of some villages in India, called 5 Decades in Palanpur. And there's a question about moneylenders. And, you know, someone says moneylenders are only powerful to the extent that they also carry a stick, right? So in modern economies, you have the whole legal system and other kinds of things which are there to perpetrate the violence of keeping the property right after money has been deployed to its resources. But I think it's true that the legitimacy, if you will, of money's rule depends often on the threat of violence of some sort or the other.
4: Well, aside from violence, I mean, you write, when we think about money as a part of our own social universe, it also seems very strange. And then you ask, it is strange, isn't it? And it is. It's very strange. But that strange is normal. You were saying how it might be backed up with a stick, our understanding of money. How much is our strange relationship with money grounded in a religious or religion-like faith?
3: So it's very interesting. Again, you know, I gave a talk a couple of days ago to people and back in India at the moment about this book. And I was explaining that, you know, very often there's a kind of commingling, if you will, of money with religious practices of one sort or another. You know, it's often the case that when a temple or, some sort of central authority like that is the major part of the pay community, tribute to the temple often takes the form of money. So there's a kind of long-standing link between, sources of religious power and money. But it's even more interesting in the modern economy. So I was explaining to people, if you take a look at the Indian notes and if you take a look at, let's say, a 100-rupee note, it says on it, "I promise to pay the bearer of this note the sum of 100 rupees. And it's often the signature of, some central bank governor, maybe a decade ago. And so I asked them, you have just a promise in your pocket of someone, you don't know where he lives, you don't know, he's not the central bank governor anymore. How is it that you're taking this particular object to be something which has any power? And unless we have a kind of collective understanding that this has some sort of, acceptability, and that's the key thing about money, a certain kind of acceptability, then the value of money just falls away. So it is kind of dependent on this collective, if you will, delusion that it has value in and of itself.
4: So does this normalization of our strange relationship with money also contribute to our normalization of what would seem otherwise intolerable? Does our relationship with money lead to us having a greater tolerance for what should not be normal, but is in fact strange? Do you think our relationship with money leads us to normalizing what might otherwise be intolerable relationships in other areas?
3: I think it's dialectic. I think we have to recognize that money has two faces. And we spend a lot of time in the first and second chapter talking about the paradoxes of money. One of the paradoxes of money is that it creates long-term relationships, but it also separates, and it's a kind of a social solvent. And these can have both very negative impacts and very positive impacts. And just to give some an example of the kind of positive impacts, right? There are many, many situations where, kind of oppressive older ties are broken by the entry of money and markets. And this is very famously kind of, described by Marx and Engels, the tearing asunder of old ties in the manifesto. And one has to be very clear that in some ways that's an extremely progressive thing, feudal relations being overthrown by the entry of markets and money, caste relations in India having that same kind of quality. That's clearly something which, if you will, money is revolutionary and, if you want, broadly progressive about. But then there's this other element. Money's also strange and enters places which, in order to sort of destroy relationships. In fact, one of the functions of money is as a means of settlement. So what it does is it actually severs our social relationships with each other. Now, that can actually in many situations lead to, very kind of terrible outcomes or outcomes we feel very uncomfortable about. We have this example of this naturalist who's father, William Seton was his name. His father apparently toted down all the expenses of the child, including, the hospital bill when he was born, and, presented it to the son on his 21st birthday. The son paid the bill and then never spoke to his father again. There was a severing of a relationship. And, obviously we look at that with a certain kind of, disgust at that kind of thing, because you're kind of destroying a certain set of relations. So I think it's two-faceted. One of the things, though, I think we have to recognize is that the belief that we have often that, money is just going to run its writ through everything in our lives, kind of the pessimism, if you will, sometimes that the left has that, capitalist relations will enter everything. I think we have natural kind of pushbacks to all of these kind of things. So these are strange kind of social creations, monies and markets, and they're not always accepted. I think that's the kind of interesting tension that lies in these kind of questions.
4: We are speaking with economist Arjun Jayadev, co-author of Against Money, which he co-wrote with J.W. Mason. Arjun is a professor of economics and director at the Center for the Study of the Indian Economy at Azim Premji University in India, where he is speaking to us from right now. He's also a senior economist at the Institute for New Economic Thinking, and you can learn more about the Institute at ineteconomics.org, and I believe that's also their X and way how you can find them on Blue Sky as well. So I want to get back to a couple of points that you were making earlier. One, first, we believe why is believing monetary price is equivalent to material value? Why is that a problem when we do believe that is an accurate representation of its material value?
3: Okay. So, this is actually a very, very interesting thing, right? Because, people ask, what is money representing? And historically, there have been two sorts of answers. One answer is that money is actually reflecting, what people call utility, right? It's just measuring what people think of as the value of the object that's involved. So if I, value, something, a sandwich at $6, it's because it's giving me whatever utility that's underlying that. The other, referent of money that is there classically is labor. They say, some economists, another tradition, more classical tradition will say, actually money has its particular value because it's reflecting the labor power that's associated, with, let's say, the production of that sandwich. Now, we don't go into, either of these, but there's now quite an extensive and well-known, set of literatures, which really suggests that this is really not very tenable. You know, the idea that this that money is actually reflecting real value of one sort or another. There are others who try to look at energy and all kinds of things. Now, why is this a problem? The problem, therefore, is that when we sort of take this for granted, that there's something underlying, we completely miss the actual value of money and the places in which money is actually not valuable. So for example, it should be fairly clear when we're talking about things like GDP, you know, all you're looking at when you look at GDP is just a set of money payments. What something is worth it in terms of the dollar at particular points of time, how much has been sold, bought and sold, and the kind of flow of money payments that occur as a result of that. It's not in any sense the utility or the labor power that's associated with that. And we can go into question after question. I mean, sorry, you know, example after example about why that's not the case. You know, we know that there are things that we have serious disutility for, you know, things we don't like, but we still have a monetary price. We know that there are certain things which we don't, actually spend a lot of time on, but which in terms of labor, which has value. So we kind of constantly make the mistake that nominal GDP or something is referring to some real values out there in the world, as opposed to simply the nominal payments that go back and forth. But it's problematic in another way. It doesn't give money its due, which is as a talking stick, right? So when you think of money and what its actual value is, its value is in pushing human activity in one form or another. So on both ways, the kind of conflation of money and things is problematic and just mistaken.
4: So does money exist because of that conflation with things? And is that what makes it all seem so natural? Is the reason money exists because we have this belief in its conflation with things?
3: No, but I think economists try very, very hard to make the case. So, you know, the most famous textbook author of the last century was Paul Samuelson. And, you know, he said, he had this interesting line where he said, you know, what's actually happening in the economy is barter. People are exchanging with, you know, their labor and their interests, what they're interested in buying and selling with each other. But whatever you see in money values is just a kind of surface kind of observation. What's really underlying this is barter and exchange, and that view of the world is sometimes called the real exchange view. Our view is a different view, which comes from the Keynesian perspective, which is what you call the monetary production view. So what economists would like to have, or at least the standard economists would like to have you believe, is that, you know, you really shouldn't look at money as anything which has any value in and of itself. What you should look at is actually things. In which case, when I say things, it's, you know, the exchange value, real exchange value of things for each other. Once you go down that path, you can have an entire economics that's based on that path. And it naturalizes money as simply a kind of numeraire, you know, it's just the commodity which is used to value other commodities. And it's very clear historically that money did not come about because of barter or because of, you know, the need to avoid what they call the double coincidence of wants. And so in that sense, this conflation is both historically wrong and, I would say, analytically wrong.
4: So you point out that any common economist might argue that it is the homogeneity and anonymity of money that allows for productive cooperation between strangers, and it is the money prices and values are on balance sheets that allow that productive cooperation to be directed towards its most valuable use. So do we compete for money, or is money the way we cooperate? And how can it be both? How can our means of cooperation be grounded in competition?
3: Okay, so that's again a very, very interesting and tricky question.
4: That's why this is hell, Arjun.
3: Yes, and I think it's, you know, writing this book was hell as well, because we were trying to tease out these particular conundrums. Look, I think You know, the interesting thing about money is that another kind of dichotomy is it has to be both scarce and it has to be abundant. And let me explain a little bit about what I mean by that. In order to get you and me and others to work, let's say, for a firm or for a particular organization, it has to be scarce enough and needed enough so that we would exchange our labor and our time for that. So in that sense, with its scarcity phase, as it were, money promotes in some sense competition between you, me, others, you know, who in order to get that money because it is relatively scarce. And this was a, many kind of reformers have said, well, then why don't we just increase the amount of money in the economy? There's a famous debate between Proudhon and Marx on this. But Marx was, you know, quite clear and right that, you know, the moment you make money less scarce, it reduces its ability to, if you will, coerce us into a particular kind of set of activities. And so in that sense, that's, if you will, the competitive phase for, let's say the labor market. On the other hand, money has to also be abundant enough so that projects in the real world can take place. For example, if you take the AI build out right now, that money was made available. It's not like it's a very profitable industry. It's in fact quite the opposite, and it's helmed by some pretty, shall we say, repulsive characters. But for all that, money has been made available for those people to really, to direct resources in society.
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5: Manufacturing dissent since 1996. This is Hell.
4: So what happens when we have this metric that so many economists, and aside from economists, so many journalists depend upon for understanding the economy? What happens when that gross domestic product, what happens when that term is revealed as being, well, dubious at best?
3: You know, so this is interesting because again, we want to be a little bit careful to not be nihilistic, right? Because there is a sense in which nominal money payments and nominal GDP are really indicative of something real in the world, which is, you know, to the extent that, you know, it's not just about imputations and so on. There are actual money transactions in the world. They have a meaning. My toothpaste costs X amount has a sociological and ontological meaning. My stock market value, the stock market value so much has an ontological meaning. So I would be careful to say that it has no meaning whatsoever. And it's particularly important when we're thinking about other kind of monetary variables, right? So for example, if we're interested in the tax capacity capacity of an economy, or we're interested in the capacity of an economy to spend on X, Y, Z. Money payments have a strong relationship to all of those things. I think the mistake that we make is to assume a one-to-one correspondence between those money payments and the real world. And to the extent that journalists or economists, continue to make that mistake, I think that is something that one ought to be very careful about. Even worse than, something like nominal GDP is something like real GDP. And this you hear often, right? What was real GDP? And the way that you actually to get at real GDP is simply to take nominal GDP and divide it by some sort of price index. That is actually, something that people say, okay, you have to take away the loss of money that you get from inflation, but that operation can be done in an infinite number of ways, and it can give you many, many different kinds of answers. So both, journalists have to treat nominal GDP with care, but real GDP with extreme care, and we prefer to call it inflation adjusted GDP, because there's no real referent that, is necessarily behind that money.
4: You read that the turn of the century was the high noon of the central banker, Alan Greenspan's, and you mentioned Alan Greenspan's long tenure as Fed chairman. Behind this deference to central bankers lay a particular set of theoretical commitments. First, the trajectory of the economy was determined by factors other than money. To put it in terms familiar to students of economics, money was neutral, a veil over an underlying non-monetary reality. Money was unaffected by and did not itself affect the system that represented it. In the long term, money could not change economic dynamics. The rules that defined the optimal monetary policy were objective and absolute, meaning they could be safely taken out of politics and handed over to a group of technical experts. So, Arjun, what was the point to depoliticize the economy, and does that stifle debate on the economy? And did it work? Did it bring about a bipartisan consensus on the economy?
3: In fact, it did bring about a bipartisan consensus. And, on the eve of the global financial crisis, a very famous article by famous economists said how the world achieved consensus on monetary policy, that, that the period that we mentioned was the period of, as you said, the high noon of the central banker, that, they knew exactly how to steer the economy. The way they would steer the economy was to control something called the natural rate of interest. Any attempt to get away from this natural rate of interest would lead either to inflation or to, high unemployment, both of which could be avoided by basically technocrats. And so this was something that had become kind of, gospel right through. By the way, I'm using these terms, as if they're religious terms, and it did have a kind of quasi-religious feel at that point of time. There was a magazine article called, which had a title, Pope Greenspan and His Cardinals. It really had this kind of quasi-religious belief in the power of central banking. I think until about 2007, that consensus was very strong. Even now in textbooks, that's the consensus of how, monetary policy should be run. But after the 2007, 2008 crisis, I think there was a much more robust debate about money itself. Whether money should be the hands of the central bank in the same way. Should it really be something much more treated like either a public utility, or on the other side, you had the whole cryptocurrency movement, which said that, you really can't have fiat currency anymore. So there was a whole foment around the question of money. I would still say that the kind of guiding principles of, the way that most central banks work and most central banking works is that there is this idea that there is something called a natural or real interest rate which one can reach. There we have we quote.

0: much more powerful and much more political than this particular imagination, if you will, of central banking.
1: So you point out that two decades after the post, after the 2007 economic crisis, blockchains and cryptocurrency have become an ubiquitous feature of our lives. If of still doubtful real value, how is crypto of doubtful real value, yet money is not? Is it, again, just a matter of degree of faith?
0: Well, you know, I think there's two things, right? So let's just take something like Bitcoin. Remember what Bitcoin was supposed to be. It was supposed to be an alternative to money, right? It was supposed to be the kind of thing where you would transact. Everyone would be transacting with Bitcoin. It would be something that would replace, because of costs of transferring money between countries. It would make it much cheaper and so on. And there might have been some movement along this line. But I would argue that most people hold Bitcoin and many other cryptocurrencies, not because it has some intrinsic value or that it's in fact, something which is being used as money, but rather it's a place where, like any other speculative asset, you can put in money and hope for the best. And of course, we've seen lots of places in which there have been crashes as well. So I think that it's very rare to have a technological advancement, especially in the US, which is 16, 17, 18 years on, which is still to deliver its promise. And crypto is one of those.
1: You also write that money, we argue, is strange. It's not reducible to a shorthand for real material qualities and activities. It is an autonomous, freestanding human activity. But that does not mean that it is disconnected or irrelevant. Quite the opposite. As we'll see later, the idea that money is neutral, an economist shibboleth, depends on the idea that there exist real values and quantities corresponding to the monetary ones. Once we see money as something distinct, we can also see it as an independent influence, an actor on the material world. How is it something that is an independent influence on the material world and not something that actually is being influenced by others?
0: So let me just give you a very concrete example, right? We have this imagination of the market and money as basically money goes after particular profitable industries, and those profitable industries are dependent on the technology that's there. And, it's simply a matter of money chasing, new ideas and new things, really kind of reflecting in some sense the technological production function that is now yielding greater profits. That's the kind of image that you have of what money does in markets. Then you take a look at what's happening in, say, AI right now, right? And we see in firm after firm, firms are losing money hand over fist. I think that the estimate for the amount of revenue you get per dollar spent is 1:8 for these companies. So they're making gigantic losses. Nevertheless, this money that is being, they found the money, they found financing. And of course, there's all these questions about how the financing occurs. Nevertheless, it has these gigantic impacts on changing the productive structure of the economy, right? So in some sense, which would not have been, by the way, the key point is it would not have been possible without these decisions being made by the owners of finance to put money into these things. So in that sense, finance is a little bit like central planning. We said there's an old idea that, even someone like Schumpeter had that, and in fact, it's a little bit more powerful than central planning, because where in central planning, you would give a certain amount of, let's say steel or a certain amount of, fuel to particular industries. Here you're giving the token, which can get anything, which is money, to particular individuals and particular kinds of, firms and entities. And so in that sense, finance itself is a generative power and it's creating the world in the future. Now, it may so happen that over time, and we just don't know, AI will become profitable because you'll have learning through doing, economies of scale and so on. Like, for example, as has happened with solar on the other side, right? Again, solar is another thing where finance actually and money actually was central to creating the world rather than just being a reflection of the world. So in that sense, we want to make the place for money to actually have a generative power in the way that we all actually know it has. And in that sense, to be kind of the talking stick.

0: which transforms the world, which kind of pushes resources to alternative uses. The only question then is who gets to make those decisions?
1: You write the relationship between money world and the concrete social and material world is a long-standing, though not always explicit, question in the history of economic thought. A central strand in that history is the search for an answer that unifies these two worlds into one. And while the questions we are raising here are today rarely asked in the mainstream of economics, let alone in society, at sometimes in the past, they have been more central. So can global inequality become a crisis, so much so that it leads to a greater, more public reconsideration of our relationship with money, or climate change for that matter? Yeah, do events like the pandemic, does that trigger any reconsideration of money?
0: I hope so. One of the things that I feel we often despair about is what happened after the pandemic. You know, the pandemic was supposed to be a moment in which you'd come out with much greater sense of, our kind of joint vulnerabilities and the necessity for our joint futures. We've seen things go the other way quite extensively, especially over these last 2-3 years. But I'm generally optimistic about things. And I do hope and I do believe that there are many kinds of spaces in which there's counter movements, right? It's the double movement of Polanyi. You have, episodes in which markets and market capitalism actually erode social structures, and you have a re-embedding of the market in social structures. And I think that I'm hopeful that, the latter will happen, that there will be pushback to some of these things, including the rule of money to the extent that it is. How and where, of course, is a matter of politics.
1: You also mentioned that we need to free ourselves of the idea that is a passive reflection, that money is a passive reflection of the real interest rates cannot be usefully understood in terms of a trade-off between present and future, but they can be understood in terms of the desire for liquidity and conventional pricing in asset markets. Sovereign debt crises do not reflect the underlying soundness of a government's budget position. They reflect choices made by central banks. What questions should we ask in these situations? Would it be some version of how are the money decisions being made and for whose benefit? Because I'm certain there's a better question than that that we could be asking about interest rates and sovereign debt.
0: All right. So I think, a really interesting thing that we looked at, and this is historical, but also has current implications, obviously, for other countries, was the movement to austerity from, say, 2010 to 2020, which I think really kind of laid the groundwork for a lot more fascism and all the kinds of, morbid things that you're actually seeing in Europe especially. So in that case, when we were studying this, Greece was the test case, right? The austerity imposed on Greece from 2010 was, again, this kind of technical inevitability. The country had overspent, bond markets had lost confidence, there's no alternative. But actually, if you look at, what the situation was at that time, Ireland and Spain had lower debt ratios than France and Germany before the crisis. Spain was running surpluses. Ireland had the lowest debt ratio. So these were not profligate governments. A financial crisis came first and the debt came afterwards, right? So what happened after that, right? What happened after that was that, across Europe, you started to see interest rates spreads rise. And people said, it was because of irresponsibility. But overnight, at one point, Mario Draghi comes into power and he says, look, we're not going to let the euro fail. And we'll do whatever it takes. Overnight, bond markets come down, right? And there's no more rise in spreads and so on. So if that's the case, one has to ask whether it's really the underlying fact of, let's say debt ratios, or is it really a consequence of choices made by an authority like the European Central Bank? When the ECB changed course and committed to backstopping sovereign debt, borrowing costs fell across the Eurozone, right? And the market verdict, as you call, reversed overnight. So this is not natural law. So I think the key thing that we'd have to do, in thinking about these things in the future is to kind of really push against this notion that there's some natural laws which require some of these kind of decisions to be made, whether towards austerity or, you know, not raising the debt ratio in the US, or, you know, countries having to undergo, like Sri Lanka and others having to undergo massive austerity, you know, to maintain particular debt ratios. There's nothing natural about it. That's how political decisions work. And we have to kind of pull out the political decision or foreground the political decision before taking it for granted that this is just the way things have to be.
1: So what else could we base cooperation? I mean, that's a pretty big question. What else could we base cooperation around other than the way we base cooperation around money today? Don't we need some sort of universal symbol to exchange goods we depend upon and services we depend upon as well for our survival? Without money, who would dig the ditches is always the question. But what could we possibly base our cooperation on other than money?
0: Right. So this is something that we spend a lot of time thinking about. And we're not calling for an abolishing of money, right? I mean, that would be a kind of, what is the word? A fantasy, right? As long as, you know, we have the world that we live in. However, we also want to make space to recognize the spaces that we have where we've already seen some sort of decommodification, right? Let me just give you a concrete example. You know, something like Wikipedia, right? That seems like a very peculiar thing, but a particular thing on the open source movement. And when you take a look at something like that, that is not driven, if you will, by the need for money, right? The efforts there come from some other kinds of motivations, right? So you have Wikipedia. Think about what the share of US college students at for-profit institutions. In fact, it's fallen quite extensively. So things like health, education, we all have this notion that these are knowledge production, that these should be and can be organized outside the market logic. Now, it's true that there's pushes against that and there's an attempt to create more privatization and market logic and so on. But it's also the case that there's a lot in our lives where, we don't have the kind of stick of money driving us. And I think we are systemically, if you will, blind to decommodification when it happens. So part of what we're saying is, look, we have to see a direction of travel. In those spaces which we've seen decommodification, we hold them and we support them and we don't allow the rule of money to enter. Maybe it's a defensive posture at the moment, but, you know, as long as we start recognizing them for what they are and don't, fall into a council of despair, as it were, you know, that everything is being monetized, I think we'll find more and more spaces in which you have different ways of forming human activity, which isn't really driven by money.
1: You know, we used to ask this question all the time, and I haven't done it probably for about 12 years, but I'm just curious, in doing the research and writing for your book, what insight did you gain about money that you did not expect or had never considered before? Was there, I mean, I'm sure during your research, you get brand new ideas. What was something that was unexpected that you learned from your research?
0: You know, I think the most unexpected thing for me was, you know, coming from a more skeptical viewpoint, was just this incredible dual nature of money and, you know, how it functions really kind of sitting in between two worlds at all points. So I spoke about scarcity and abundance, you know, as being the qualities of money. It's also public and private at the same time. It's, it's the beginning of relationships, keep relationships, but it also ends relationships. So, you know, I came to appreciate this really strange object that we call money as, you know, one of kind of humankind's greatest and also most both freeing and constraining inventions ever. So that, I think, was, you know, a really important insight. Now, obviously, we learned a lot about, you know, the functioning of the world and, you know, the mistakes that we make by conflating money and things like I talked to you about debt, but we also have these same kind of concerns about interest rates, about real GDP, about capital and what it's supposed to measure. So I think there was this kind of dual quality was probably the most interesting thing for me, but also how much clearer you can look at the world when you're kind of freed from the notion that money is actually reflecting things.
1: So is money the cause of and the solution to all of our problems?
0: Okay, that would be too easy. It would be too easy to yes to say yes or no. I think money is a specific and incredible human creation. I think that the mistake that we make is to assume that the functionality that it had in creating many of the great things that we have now means that it's necessary for, you know, its rule is necessary for, you know, the betterment of humankind, our progress and so on. I simply don't think that is the case. So yes, it has had a historically very progressive kind of effect. And we'll say also create, you know, inequality. It creates, you know, concentration, domination and so on. I think both happen at the same time. But I don't think that the rule of money is a forever thing. And we really should not think of it as a forever thing.
1: Well, that's a perfect lead into our final question for you. We have been speaking with economist Arjun Jayadev, co-author of Against Money, which he co-wrote with J.W. Mason. Arjun is a senior economist at the Institute for New Economic Thinking. You can learn more about the Institute at ineteconomics.org. And J.W., you can find out more about him at jwmason.org. Our final question, I promise we do this with all of our guests. Our final question is what we call the question from hell, the question we may the question we may hate to ask, you may hate to answer. Our audience is going to hate your response, and you just kind of set it up perfectly. So you say that the first step we should do is we should just question, just reconsider, rethink our relationship with money, if you will. Does money in any way pose an existential threat to humanity? Do we need to reconsider money now, or we'll be forced to do so later? Is the end of money inevitable, whether we want it to happen and whether we like it or not?
0: Oh boy. Okay. If I may deflect that slightly by saying this, I think the rule of money, the idea that we simply hand over the future of society, the economy and humanity to the process of simply generating greater money values, and that we know that it's a good thing because you're generating greater money values, is both wrongheaded and extremely destructive and an existential problem. So I do think that's the case, that, you know, it's likely to destroy us as a species if we just let it, if we just assume, if you will, that the expansion of money values is what an economy should do and a society should do. What does that imply? It does imply, in some sense, pulling away from that rule, a re-engaging, if you will, with the idea that we can have a direction for society which is not directed by the rule of money, but by something else, you know, a collective politics, a sociality, if you will, that we have to generate. I think the first step is to realize that, we know how to do that in many cases. We've done that in many cases, and it's dialectic in that sense. Sometimes you, see these kind of circuits of an embedding and a disembedding of social processes again and again. So I do think that over time we will have to see a much more diminished role of the rule of money. And Josh and I guess we're optimists. We think that that will happen. It will happen in a less violent way than maybe previous revolutions happened, primarily because I think that the role of money in generating the kind of good things that it has, has run its course. And now we're seeing the problems, if you will, of letting the rule of money rip, as it were, just by itself without any kind of social, shall we say, safety nets around that. So I do think that the rule of money over time will have to diminish. And we end our book with saying that, you know, we would like to see that. And maybe it doesn't require violence. Maybe all we need to do is realize how much of our social lives are already, not driven by money, and could expand those spaces, as it were. We could therefore step into the sunshine.
1: And hopefully before all those parts of our lives are monetized. Arjun, I have really, not only do I enjoy your book, I really enjoyed our conversation today. And I'm going to annoy you an email for the rest of your life to get you back on the show, because I really appreciate the study and the research that you're doing.
0: I very much appreciate it. And although it's called This Is Hell, I just enjoyed myself very much.
1: All right. Thank you very much. I really appreciate it. And I hope to speak with you very soon. Enjoy the rest of your week.
0: Thank you. Bye-bye.
1: Bye.
2: My demon is on my butt. My demon talks to me in profanity like a sailor. And my demon tries to knock me down. And my demon tries to put me on a hell ride.
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4: With threats of raids and immigration enforcement coming to Chicago, the Illinois Coalition for Immigrant and Refugee Rights is advising all residents, don't open the door for immigration officers. 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The best way to defend our community is to know and defend our rights. 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

0: 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News for working people by working people. I'm your host, Jerry Mead Lucero, and this is the Sunday, May 24th, 2026 edition of Labor Express. I want to apologize to regular listeners for disappearing from the airwaves for a few weeks, especially right around the May Day holiday. Without getting into too much detail on my personal situation, I've had to care for a very sick family member over the past few weeks who fell ill the night before May Day, believe it or not. I ended up spending much of my time, about 24/7, at the hospital, which prevented me from producing new episodes. I will still need to spend more time providing care to this person for the foreseeable future, but I'm hoping I'll be able to get back to my schedule of getting a new episode to you every 2 weeks. Thank you all for your patience with me during this time, and a special thank you to the folks at Lumpen Radio for their continued support of Labor Express Radio. It is tremendously appreciated. I also want to issue a thank you in general to nurses and other workers in the healthcare sector. Over the past few weeks, I've relied on so many caring, giving, talented folks at both the hospital and the rehabilitation center, and it was just a reminder to me of how much nurses are the backbone of our healthcare system. They go above and beyond every day to keep people alive and healthy. Our society owes nurses so much for their hard work that they do, and I look forward to producing programs in the coming months that celebrate nursing and nurses' unions. On tonight's program, we turn to the folks at Labor Notes, whose new podcast continues to be a vital source for labor movement communications. The 2026 Labor Notes Conference is just weeks away now, on June 12th through the 14th in Chicago. Unfortunately, the same family healthcare crisis that absorbed so much of my time in recent weeks will prevent me from attending this year. I was incredibly disappointed when I realized this was the case, but I know my comrades in the Labor Radio Podcast Network will do their utmost to make available to Labor Express audio from this year's conference, which will likely be the largest Labor Notes conference ever, and that's saying a lot. It's been growing every time they held it for a decade now. Over 5,000 workers from around the nation and around the world are planning to be at the conference. So consider tonight's episode a preview of what you can expect if you're participating in Labor Notes this summer. Tonight is also about good news for once. We need some good news stories in the labor movement right now as we struggle to resist the worst right-wing authoritarian assault on the working class that we've seen in generations. The first segment tonight discusses how the Massachusetts Teachers Association, or MTA, in coalition with other unions and community organizations, won passage of the Fair Share Amendment in Massachusetts back in 2022. This Tax the Rich initiative has now raised millions and provided the funding for free community college tuition to every resident in Massachusetts, free school meals for every student, and free regional buses, just to name a few of the social benefits funded by this new tax. Now, more and more states are moving in this direction under the pressure of growing mass movements. The ruling class may be giving themselves historic tax cuts at the federal level under the authoritarian Trump administration, but at the state level, folks are starting to organize and to demand funding for social need and not for greed. The end of the segment will include comments from an Illinois educator from Will County about why he's excited to participate in Labor Notes.
1: 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I'm Natasha Laney Ullman, a staff writer at Labor Notes.
2: I'm Danielle Smith, an organizer at Labor Notes. Our conference is less than a month away, and we can't wait to get together with nearly 5,000 of you in Chicago this June. It's the largest gathering of its kind, and union members and workers from across so many industries and from more than a dozen countries outside the U.S. will be there.
1: We'll have workers there who are fresh off big strike wins, including New York City nurses from NYSNA, who went on a relatively uncommon for the sector open-ended strike, and won some important provisions around staffing and wages. We'll also have workers from Minneapolis who stood up to the ICE occupation in Minnesota earlier this year, and workers building defenses against attacks on immigrants and labor organizers. And we'll have what is shaping up to be the largest delegation of Amazon workers we've had yet. I think we're expecting about 250 to 300 of them there.
2: You've been hearing this a lot from every direction lately, but it's still true. This is an especially important time for workers to keep getting together, to strategize, to pick up the skills and tools to build connections and leverage against the boss, and to steel ourselves collectively against this onslaught of right-wing authoritarian attacks on working people and public services. That will, of course, be one of the currents running through our conference workshops this year. And here to talk to us about that more are stalwarts of the Massachusetts Teachers Association, Max Page and Barbara Mataloni. Welcome, Barbara and Max.
3: Thanks for having us. Happy to be here.
4: Glad to be here. Thanks.
1: Max Page is president of the Massachusetts Teachers Association, and Barbara is former president of the MTA, and more recently, one of our coworkers at Labor Notes, who is now retiring. You've heard her on the pod just a few weeks ago talking about our new resource for union members trying to transform their unions, the Labor Notes Guide on How to Build a Union Reform Caucus.
2: Max wrote a piece for us in December about the Fair Share Amendment in Massachusetts, which passed in 2022 and has boosted public programs in the state since. It's a tax on the rich that brought in $3 billion in 2025, and that went towards public education and transportation, as Max wrote. The piece is called We're Making Tax the Rich More Than a Slogan, and you can read it on labornotes.org.
1: This campaign in Massachusetts, which was supported by public educators, is a great example of the kind of political strategies that unions and community groups can build on together to actually advance the interests of working people. So we're really glad to have Max and Barbara here to tell us more about how teachers there organize around this.
2: Maybe, Barbara, we can start with you for a little bit of context. For listeners who might not know, Barbara won an upstart campaign in 2014 to become president of the Massachusetts Teachers Association at the time, a union with more than 100,000 members. Her defeating an establishment candidate was a major shakeup in the union and paved the way for more militancy and energy among members, who have since gone on allegedly illegal strikes and won and taught each other how to do it. Could you talk a little bit about that trajectory in the MTA over the past decade or so and how that led to this organizing campaign to pass a tax on the rich in Massachusetts?
3: Sure. I think that the biggest thing that we were able to do that fueled the trajectory of the union is that we were able to raise people's expectations about what was possible to demand. So shortly after I was elected in 2016, we were able to organize to defeat a ballot question that would have increased the number of charter schools in Massachusetts. And prior to us taking up that fight, the union had sort of responded to threats like that by backing into a corner and trying to sort of get the best of a bad deal. And so it was really new for members to organize themselves, to go out and talk to voters, talk to each other about fighting back against this. And what members discovered was that the voters were really with them. And that like was a major shift in terms of members thinking about what was possible and what we could fight for. And then Educators for a Democratic Union, the caucus that I was elected out of and Max has been elected out of, continued to work to expand that in terms of expanding our sense of what was possible at the state level, as well as what was possible in our locals. And through that and through those victories, we also began organizing at the local level to fuel strike readiness, honestly, to bring members together in deep democratic conversations, to hold the line in contract negotiations so that members felt their power, knew their power. And we were able to win 7 supposedly illegal strikes here in Massachusetts over the past few years. And really, again, like shifting what members think is possible in terms of what we can win at the state level and what we can demand and win at the local level. And Educators for a Democratic Union, the caucus has been absolutely essential in making that happen.
1: Max, as you note in your piece, the Fair Share Amendment, quote, makes the rich pay a small additional tax, 4 cents on every dollar, of their income above $1 million a year. Could you tell us a little bit about the discussions and organizing that led to that being the amount taxed? In general, it'd be great to hear about what it took for the Raise Up Massachusetts Coalition, which you were a part of and worked to advance this measure, to land on language for the measure and the amount being taxed.
4: Sure, I'd be glad to, Natasha. And I just want to underscore what you just said. So it's 4 cents on every dollar. This tax is 4 cents on every dollar above $1 million of annual income. That means you got to make $1 million a year before you even begin to pay 4 cents on every dollar. So, and yet it produced $3 billion last year, and we think it will produce more than $3 billion this year. So I just want to underscore how incredibly concentrated and enormous the wealth is in Massachusetts at the very, very top. 25,000 households out of a state of 7 million are paying this small 4 cents on every dollar over $1 million tax, and yet it's producing that much. So that's just a reminder of the enormous inequality all across the country. So, but what's also crazy is that in a state that's, you know, generally been fairly wealthy, there's been five previous failed attempts. There had been five previous failed attempts over 107 years to introduce progressivity into Massachusetts' tax system. In other words, we have a flat tax, 5%, until we passed Fair Share, which added this one other tax bracket, this one surtax. Obviously, over many, many years, generations, people have said, we need more money in our common good, in our common public coffers, and we need to ask the wealthiest to pay more. But previous attempts had failed. So this coalition, Raise Up Massachusetts, had actually been formed a few years before we really went forward on the Fair Share Amendment. And it had a number of successes. It was built because people were frustrated with the legislature. So Raise Up was formed to go to the ballot, to use that initiative process to win. And they had won already. We had won with them universal sick leave, paid family medical leave for almost every worker, $15 minimum wage, and then the Fair Share Amendment, this millionaire's tax. So that began, and Barbara was part of the earliest discussions of that within Raise Up. And there was a lot of debate about how would we do this? Do we try again for a progressive tax, straight up progressive tax, or do we try something different? And I think it became pretty clear we can't do the same old thing because we got crushed the last time and the previous four times. So the idea was to make it very progressive, tax some very, very wealthy people. And the other, and I think this was key, it was to decide to dedicate the money to things that people cared about most. So rather than just say, give the legislature more power, more money to deal with, because people do not trust their legislatures, mm-hmm. It's that the money's going to be raised from the wealthiest and it's going to go to the things people care about most. And the truth is, we used a whole lot of polling to get to what those things were. Fortunately, and not surprisingly, public education was at the very top of that. But so transportation was up there as well. So the decision was made, okay, we're going to tax the rich and we're going to dedicate it to public education, roads, bridges, and public transportation. I'd say like the biggest debate was over how much to tax the super rich and where do we define the super rich? And where there's some real knockdown, drag out fights in the coalition. Do you make the starting point $500,000, $750,000, $300,000, or $1 million? In the end, the decision was made, go for $1 million because it's clear people understand it. Even though Massachusetts is a fairly wealthy state, everyone gets that $1 million is more than they will ever make in a given year. And then the second part was, do you charge them 4% on every dollar over $1 million, 5%, 3%? And these are big debates because each percentage point was like $500 million. And in the end, we chose, and again, perhaps relying too much on polling, 4%. And of course, it's terrific that we won, but some of us, like me and Barbara, were like, let's go for 5%. Because that would be, we'd have another $500 million every single year or more than that. So that's how a little bit about how the debate that happened, but it did coalesce around this idea, which I think is useful for the rest of the country, which is tax the very rich who have so much, but make sure that you're kind of locking in the legislators to spend it on things that you know that people really care about.
2: How do you prepare members to canvass around this measure? I'm really curious to hear what motivated those members to mobilize around this and how they trained up to knock on doors?
4: Well, I think the background is that funding was just a constant issue. Going back to the time when we had something called Proposition 2.5, it was a model after California's Prop 13, limiting how much property taxes can go up. There just was a funding crisis that was getting worse and worse every year. So people, that is our members and the general public, were looking for better ways to raise money to support their public schools and transportation. So we actually began quite early. Obviously there was a lead up to this starting when Barbara came in 2014, but really the campaign, for a lot of reasons, it was delayed. It got kicked off the ballot. We had to go start over again. It really got going in the fall of 2021 when we decided to go right to our members. We went to over 100 of our locals and had actual discussions about this, the need for funding, and what this tax proposal would do. And then as the coalition really got into high gear, I think we really played a central role. We hired 140 of our members over the summer, right before the election in 2022, to go door to door with members, but also with the general public, to talk about the issue. And I think that really inspired the rest of the coalition and to coalition of unions, community groups, faith-based groups to really get going. They were like, okay, MTA is showing the model of knocking on doors, making phone calls, and getting people ready to vote yes on this. So ultimately, we had about 20,000 members who played some role, door knocking, phone banking, standouts, et cetera. I don't think it was hard to get people convinced that we needed funding.
1: How do you, in general, connect electoral politics and ballot measures to workplace organizing and shop floor power? Maybe, Barbara, you want to take this one first?
3: Yeah, Max has already spoken to some of this. A couple of things that we sort of institutionalized in MTA when I was president that I think really make a difference in this. We started hiring summer member organizers. And so each summer we would hire, and as Max pointed out, 140 for the fair share. Whether or not we had a ballot question, we would hire members. And what they would do is go knock on doors of members and talk to members about what were the issues that they care about. If we had a particular ballot question, talk to them about that. And so in one part of that was we grew a crew of people who understood how to organize, who knew how to have one-to-one conversations and were comfortable doing that. And that happens now every year in the MTA. So really key piece of this. We also, when I was president, hired for the first time organizers, staff whose job was going to be to go into locals, not just as a field representative sitting across the bargaining table, but actually to go into locals, get members talking to each other, and get them understanding their political and collective power. And then as well, quite honestly, we used labor notes and had a lot of trainings. Our next generation leadership program that now, like, it was labor notes staff that originally started that. And now we have members and staff who continue to do that training, really focused on building side organizing. So those are some of the key structural pieces that we had. But as I said earlier, I really think like so much of the trajectory of this, and it relates to the electoral politics and the ballot question and the local, is that we have brought members to a place where they recognize that they deserve more. And they understand that if they act collectively, they're able to not only demand, but win that. And so the degree to which we've changed the sense of what is possible, I think is palpable. And the fair share really sort of like moved us into another level with that. Like, we can actually get that money back. That's our money that they took from us, and use it for the public good. I think that we connect electoral politics and ballot measures to the shop floor through understanding our collective power. And wherever we're going to, whether we're confronting people in the state house, I know I've marched with Max through the state house, banging or, you know, slamming our hands together, chanting, really irritating the state house that we were not going to be go and be polite about how we talk to them, or the ballot measures, which really say to the legislatures, like, screw you, we're going to the people. And that pisses them off. But the people then respond with their voice and their demands. And all of that translates into people having more confidence when it comes to organizing in their local. So these processes sort of weave in and out of each other.
4: Yeah, I mean, if I could just, like, you know, add to what Barbara's saying, totally agree with all of that. I mean, the basis of a strong statewide union has to start with strong and increasingly militant locals. And so, and that works in a virtuous cycle. So you have this strong, you build up these locals who are willing to fight for the contracts that they deserve. And then they also then turn to the legislature and the so-called power brokers and say, well, we need the funding here. We need other changes in education policy. They just grow that confidence. But the bottom line, the base level of the kind of transformation we've been trying to implement in the Massachusetts Teachers Association begins with stronger locals. And it's good to do that because you have to have a really strong stomach to deal with an all-democratic legislature where most of the legislators don't have opposition. I don't mean just opposition in the Democratic primary, but they don't have any opposition at all. They sign their papers and they are reelected, the majority. So in other words, they are not turned outwards towards what do my constituents believe. They are turned inwards to what does the speaker think of me today. So two of the approaches have been, I mean, ballot initiatives is simply a way of saying, we're not going to you to make this decision. We're going to the people to make the decision. And they do hate that. They can't stand it. The legislature, they think, well, we make the laws. But our attitude is, if you don't make the laws or you don't make them well, then we need to go to the people because the people will respond. They are more progressive generally overall than the legislature. And then the other part is building on what Barbara was saying, that coming out of building stronger locals for contract fights, we're also then starting to turn ourselves to perhaps the most important legislators, which is the school committee or the city council, since so many funding and curriculum decisions get made there. I'll give an example of our Andover local went from a truly like a decrepit local to one that was willing to go on strike in order to win living wages for paraprofessionals and 12 weeks of paid parental leave and many other things. And they didn't stop there. They then turned their attention to the school committee, which had just forced them to go on strike and took them all out in the next election, using the grassroots team to do normal political and electoral politics that helped transform that community for the longer term. So that's the kind of, in an ideal world, we continue to build more militant locals who then get involved in electoral politics, and then we start it all over again.
2: That's great. Max, in your piece, you also talked about this meeting in January in Boston among various unions and community groups. I'm curious, how did that go and what were the takeaways and next steps from that?
4: Yeah, it was very exciting. We since we won the Fair Share Amendment, I've really become, I like to say, an evangelist for taxing the rich to fund public education and the common good. And especially within my, you know, the national union, the National Education Association, I've really urged state affiliates who may not have usually wanted to get involved in campaigns like this, that they really needed to, because we're all facing budget cuts. And next year with the Medicaid cuts, it's going to be catastrophic. So whereas places may have thought, no, we'll figure it out with the legislature, we'll plead with them and we'll do okay, they're now realizing, no, we've got to deal with revenue. So what was great is we had 20 different NEA state affiliates, but we also had AFT and SEIU and AFSCME and UE. We had a whole bunch of different unions from around the country coming to learn about our experience, but also learn some of the techniques and the ways you build a kind of coalition and campaign that can win. I'm actually going to be right now, after we do this, I am meeting with a bunch of those NEA presidents to see their progress. What's exciting is that while it took us 107 years, or at least took us, what do we call it, from when Barbara got involved, eight years or so in Massachusetts, really earnestly working on this, things are moving much more quickly as the popular rebellion against the uber rich is taking place and the pressures on state and local budgets are growing. So Washington State passed its first income tax ever just now, just a month ago. I just learned a week ago that Maine has just passed a millionaire's tax to fund free community college and educator salaries. Illinois is heading to the ballot in the fall. California has two different tax increases on the rich. So they're the engine of this movement, I think, is really starting to rev up, meaning that the distance between when you get started and when you can see success has shrunk a lot since when we had to slog through this over decades.
2: Yeah, it was really fun to get to chant Tax the Rich at the mayor's inauguration in New York City this year and it be part of his platform and not a protest.
4: And wow, he specifically cites Massachusetts as one of his inspirations. See, it can work. You can tax the millionaires. And by the way, they don't leave. They don't run away because guess what? They got rich in that state and New York and Massachusetts, everywhere else. And then you can invest in your people.
1: Love to see it. So we mentioned earlier that Barbara recently joined the pod to talk about our guide to building reform caucuses. If you haven't checked out that episode, make sure to give it a listen. But as we mentioned up top, the reform caucus within the MTA is Educators for a Democratic Union, or EDU. Could you talk a little bit about EDU's role in all this?
4: Absolutely. And I think Barbara addressed this earlier. EDU has been essential as a force to keep leaders and keep, frankly, members focused on the long-term project of transforming the MTA. It was formed back in 2011 because members were dissatisfied. They saw their leaders, as Barbara said, backing themselves into a corner. I guess we call it an organized retreat, you know, giving in to all kinds of ed reform proposals, austerity proposals. So people found each other and wanted to figure out how do we change the direction of this union. And I think what was key, and I give a lot of credit to all the people who were involved at the start and throughout, was that it was not like a therapy group where people just complained about their leaders, but actually said, all right, what are our principles and what are the steps we need to take in order to transform this, the largest union in New England, one of the largest unions, state unions in the NEA. And I think the word Barbara often uses, it's a project. It's not a vision statement. It's not a feel-good organization. It is a project to transform the MTA and ultimately transform public education in our state. And so I have really used, and I think members of EDU have looked back to those founding sort of statement of principles, which were, of course, grand statements of what we believed about public education and the common good, but also said, okay, we're going to tax the rich. We're going to build militant locals that will go on strike. We're going to end high-stakes testing, et cetera, et cetera, et cetera. And those are actually guiding plans. So and then I guess the final thing I'll say about EDU is that it then has done the hard work of using the union processes, the levers, the elections to move the agenda. So getting people elected, that's hard work. We have a huge board of 74. We have this massive union of locals. How do we get people elected to take over their locals? How do we get them elected to the board? Once on the board, what are we putting forward in the budget and in policy? So this is the kind of nitty-gritty work that brings about the big transformation. It's not the big grand rally or visionary statement. It's following through on a project over the long term. And EDU has anchored that work.
2: Yeah, and it's beyond a vision, but obviously you do have a broader vision for the union. I'm curious if you could say a little bit more about what that vision is and what EDU's role has been in sort of enacting that.
4: Well, EDU's role is to keep us focused on the kind of education system that we want, not the one that seems possible at this moment. What is the kind of education system we want? And what is the kind of society we want? I think that's really important. It may seem obvious, but the union had been focused wholly internally, I would say. In other words, looking at the education issues in a narrow way. And I think one of the things that EDU did is said, if we care about young people in school or in college, we have to care about the lives outside the school and the lives of their families, which is why we were then willing to go all in on universal sick leave and paid family medical leave, even though it didn't apply to our own members. And the $15 minimum wage, because we really saw those as education reform, that these are not extras when we fight for those common good changes. They are actually central to our mission as unionists and educators. So I think EDU has its role is to keep us focused on the broad changes we want and not the immediate transactional efforts we are sometimes caught in.
1: That's beautiful. Pod listener Kevin McLeish, who is coming to the conference, heard our call and sent us a voice note about why he's excited for Labor Notes 2026 and about the organizing they've been doing in his local, the Lincoln Way Education Association in Chicago. Here's Kevin.
5: Good morning, Labor Notes podcast staff. This is Kevin McLeish from the Lincoln Way Education Association. We are an affiliate of the Illinois Education Association. And of course, our national affiliate is the National Education Association. Myself and another member are really excited about attending Labor Notes again this spring. We always enjoy being around workers from a variety of different trades to hear about their struggles, their creative approaches to it, and the foresight they have shown on the shop floor to deal with issues that eventually end up impacting us all as workers. Last contract negotiations, we were able to secure some language regarding artificial intelligence in our contract. And as far as I know, this is really unique in terms of teachers' unions. The reason we were able to win this language was a result of the fact that we have been involved in school board elections for a number of years and managed to get a bunch of pro-education and pro-union members on our school board. We were stronger during our contract negotiations because having been involved in it since 2016, I have adopted a lot of Jane McAlevey's recommendations regarding open bargaining, getting our members more involved, engaging in a structure test, all these sorts of things. And this year, our district attempted to first allow students to take one credit per year of courses through an online program, which would obviously be detrimental, not just to the education of those students, but also to our members' jobs. We were able to lean on the language we had won regarding artificial intelligence and subcontracting to stop this. The district then countered that they would do this during summer school. We again used our language to demonstrate to them that they would run the risk of a grievance, which we would surely win. And we have managed to make them back off of this plan and instead engage in a more cooperative approach because they know the lack of our cooperation would lead to a grievance and or impact bargaining. So I think it's just a noteworthy story to tell because we are a suburban district of 455 members. And a lot of people are concerned about AI, which I know the jury is still out on in terms of what its impact is going to be. But if our association was able to do this as a result of our sustained organizing work, I would think anybody could do this as well.
2: I really appreciate Kevin sending that in. I feel like there's so much in that story. Barbara, Max, I'm curious, do you have any impressions?
3: Yeah, I was actually on a panel at the National Council of Teachers of English with a teacher from Lincoln Way back in November. So I knew about the contract language that they had won, but I had not heard yet about how they were able to enforce that contract language in really important ways. So I just find that like incredibly exciting that they won it and then they went out and they enforced it. And I love the way he describes, it's interesting earlier, you know, Max, you were describing how in like an Andover, they won the strike and then they flipped the school committee. In Lincoln Way, they flipped the school committee and then they were able to get the language that they wanted and then able to defend, use that language to defend. So there's various ways that you can do this, but like in both contexts, what people were clearly doing was bringing members into the activity of being the union, talking to each other and connecting with the community around those issues. And I think for AI in particular, we saw this happen in Ithaca as well, where the Ithaca teachers were pushing language about having human beings be the ones who did the teaching. And the school committee there exposing itself by their like anger and irritability, and they're trying to avoid the word human. So like anything that we're doing like this, you talked about open bargaining, where members get to see how power is actually operating and who's with them and who's against them. So I think it's a great story. I'm delighted Kevin's going to be at the Labor Notes Conference.
4: Yeah, that really made my day, hearing what they're doing on kind of all levels, the electoral, deep in their contracts, the way they're doing their contracts. That's exactly what we want from every single local. It's interesting to me to note that the first local that's in Massachusetts that's really taking on AI in a thoughtful way is our Melrose local, which happens to be one of those that got organized to a point where they took a strike vote. So in other words, I think the militancy then allows them, locals, to be more creative and more demanding on other parts of their contract. In other words, they took a strike vote in Melrose several years ago, but I think it gave them the confidence to say, like, we're going to take on this AI thing. We're not just going to accept what the administration does. And then to underscore what Barbara said, if I look back and I'm completing my final few months as president of the Mass Teachers Association, if I had to choose the single change that we in EDU have implemented over many years, it is open bargaining, is having members deeply involved, not only in figuring out what the proposals will be, but actually sitting in the negotiation room, being part of that, being part of the fight on the outside, putting pressure on the school committees. That is the most transformative element. As Barbara said, it gives members a window into what's going on, both the terribleness often of the school committee and the amazing work of their own members negotiating. And

0: Usted tiene el derecho de permanecer en silencio, tiene el derecho de negar la entrada a su hogar sin una orden firmada por un juez, tiene derecho a hablar con un abogado. 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
1: 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Ruby's Tears is meant to be tart and refreshing. More information about Ruby's Tears and all other Mars products is at mars.beer. Mars Community Brewing is a proud partner of Lumpen Radio. What's Mars is yours. 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Ruby's Tears is meant to be tart and refreshing. More information about Ruby's Tears and all other Mars products is at mars.beer. Mars Community Brewing is a proud partner of Lumpen Radio. 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
7: You're listening to Labor Express Radio's cause, Voice for the Working Class, for over 30 years. One note I should add related to the story that we heard before the break, you heard them mention a similar tax the rich effort underway in Illinois, as well as in several other states. Unfortunately, as far as I know, the proposed millionaire's tax in Illinois is not moving forward this year, though a billionaire's tax and other proposals have been discussed. I will try to have a much more detailed report on these efforts on an upcoming episode. In the previous segment, we heard a Will County educator talk about teachers' unions combating the misuse of AI in the classroom. In this next segment, LaborNotes discusses four union strategies to fight back against AI in the workplace.
8: 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I'm Danielle Smith, an organizer at LaborNotes.
9: And I'm Natasha Laney Ullman, a staff writer at LaborNotes. Bosses are continuing to froth up the AI frenzy, positioning artificial intelligence as this gift from the gods for efficiency or as the reaper coming for all our jobs.
8: It can feel pretty disempowering to be constantly bombarded with the idea that AI is inevitable and that we have no choice but to train it to replace our work, usually with a shoddy, unreliable imitation of it, while we wait to become obsolete.
9: But if you've ever been across the table from management, you're no stranger to these fatalistic threats. You've probably heard it all, from this topic is a non-starter to this change you and your coworkers are demanding will never happen here, or your demands are threatening the efficiency we need to keep our company viable. And then the actually inevitable thing happens. You keep fighting and you win.
8: Our coworker Keith Brower Brown, yes, the one whose human-made synth sounds and guitar riffs you hear at the top of each episode, boiled the fight back down to four tactics in his piece aptly titled Four Union Strategies to Fight on AI. You can read it on labornotes.org. Keith writes, quote, AI is a management power grab disguised as an inevitable technical upgrade. To fight it, workers can use four strategies proven in the past. Name the real problem, unionize it, ransom it, and block it.
9: Want to do a rapid fire on the four strategies Keith mentions?
8: Let's go. I can start with name the problem. Keith brings up examples of teachers and nurses who basically did this. They got specific about the types of uses that pose the biggest threat to students and patients in addition to their jobs. In the case of teachers, members at the United Caucuses of Rank and File and Educators Conference last year talked about how AI produced factual errors and basically plagiarizes work. Things that were, up until very recently, considered cardinal sins for students, writers, and workers. Doing anything that requires building trust and credibility through painstaking attention to detail, accuracy, and originality. The United Caucuses of Rank and File Educators, or UCOR, is a network of reform-minded union members in education who are fighting to build power in their schools. The National Nurses United, which represents about 250,000 nurses, put out a document last year that AI shouldn't be used to decide things that require human

0: judgment and expertise, like the number of nurses to put on a shift or what tests to run on a patient, Keith reported. There might be some rote or repetitive tasks that could be automated that your coworkers may even want to see automated. But is that what your boss wants to use AI for? Or are they just looking for an excuse to downsize? Name the problem. Okay, you're up, Natasha.
1: Our next step is to unionize it, writes Keith. Rather than concede the implementation of whatever machines or AI to the non-union workers or consultants the boss is exploiting this opportunity to bring in, you and your coworkers can fight for new union roles to use and oversee these tools. Keith brings up the example of Mike Parker, an electrician and former UAW member and a LaborNotes co-founder, who organized with his coworkers to successfully resist their boss's attempts to sideline them with non-union specialists to handle new robots. The union members had studied up on the new equipment themselves and insisted on being the ones to handle them.
0: Amazing. Okay, next tactic, we ransom it. This is kind of an interesting one with downsides to be wary of, as Keith notes. The basic idea is that you go along, but not without extracting a concession worth something. That could look like fighting for higher wages, though you want to consider that could be short-lived if the technology is ultimately going to be used to replace you. One place to really wield the power could be against planned massive data centers, where union members can push back against tax breaks for such projects and fight for things that workers and members of the community actually want.
1: And finally, we can block it. We can say that certain uses of AI are just unacceptable. Journalists, Hollywood writers, and many others who do creative work are organizing against uses of AI that they think crosses the line, like just replacing writing wholesale or replicating likenesses. As Keith writes, the most degrading effect of AI, after all, isn't just to our work, but to our skills and imaginations. When music and movies are made by a robot cobbling together past works, it cheats audiences and artists alike of newer, wilder dreams.
0: And the last thing we want is for the movies to suffer. And of course, workers as well. That's our episode. How have you and your coworkers been talking to each other about AI? Have you fallen one contract language you want to tell us about? We just heard that great story from Kevin last week. Send us your voice notes with organizing questions or what you're looking forward to at LaborNotes 2026. 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
1: We've got some great online events coming up, including one for those coming to the conference in June. 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
0: The LaborNotes podcast is produced by Natasha Elena Ullman, Cindy Sundar, and myself. Our title music was written and performed by our coworker, Keith Brar Brown. See you next week. Solidarity, y'all.
2: 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In our final segment of tonight's program, we turn to some more potentially positive news for the labor movement in keeping with tonight's theme. In the past month, a new nonprofit organization was launched called Union Now. Union Now describes itself as a national worker power and organizing fund, and it is the brainchild of one of the best labor leaders in today's American labor movement, Sarah Nelson of the Association of Flight Attendants. Fellow member of the Labor Radio Podcast Network and one of the very best labor radio programs currently on the air, Jacob Morrison of the Valley Labor Report, interviewed leading labor journalist Hamilton Nolan about the new organization on a recent episode of the Valley Labor Report. Here is Jacob.
3: Union Now is an organization that tries to tackle that question. It tries to be, as I understand it, the missing link between the fact that 70%, 60% of American workers would vote yes in a union election tomorrow if one were held, and the fact that basically no new unions are being formed. and you've reported on this, and you've actually, you know, also been in some of the formational talks of this group, which is not to say you have any leadership role in this organization, but that you've been a part of the conversations around the founding of Union Now. And so can you talk a little bit about the organization? What's its deal? What exactly does it hope to do?
4: Yeah, I wrote a book called The Hammer a few years ago, and Sarah Nelson, the head of the Flight Attendants Union, is one of the main characters in the book. And she talked throughout, you know, as I was reporting this book, she talked a lot about wanting to start a new organization to kind of help supercharge organizing, union organizing in this country. Because, you know, anyone who has thought about trying to expand union organizing in this country, you know, when you start dealing with things like the AFL-CIO and unions, like it can always be a struggle and it can be very bureaucratic. And one thing that's always been missing, I think, that I've seen in my reporting over the years is like, there's all this private sector money, there's all this philanthropy money, there's all this donor money, there's all these do-gooder money of people who want to fix America's problems. But almost none of that money goes into actually organizing unions. Almost none of that money goes into actual union fights, right? We have a lot of sort of labor-associated nonprofits that do great work. And I've supported many of them, from think tanks to worker centers to independent union campaigns, you know. But there's not like one pipeline where you can say, hey, if you're a person who wants to donate money, we can put this money directly into union fights and union organizing. And that, I think, is what Union Now is trying to build. You know, we're basically trying to just build a pipeline of funding that will go right into the most meaningful and impactful big union fights in America. So organizing drives, big organizing drives like Delta, which is the biggest, you know, union organizing campaign in the country right now, Amazon or REI or Starbucks, or you can think of big, hard union fights like that. You know, can we funnel funding into these fights where you can help more workers participate in the organizing, you know, which is one of the big limiting factors, is like, how many workers can you pay to take a day off work to go organize their coworkers? You know, unions can only afford to pay for so much of that. Right. But what if we had a funding pipeline where you could get more workers organizing? That's a big, big part of winning these campaigns. And also, to serve as a de facto national strike fund, you know, is a thing that Union Now is aspiring to do. So can we raise money and have this money available to help workers when they go out on strike? Because, you know, one of the reasons why so many workers either lose strikes or can't go out on strike in the first place is just pure economics. You know, people cannot afford to go without those paychecks. So what if we had a strike fund where we can support workers and allow them to go out on strike and allow them to win these hard strikes, to win these fights against really intransigent corporations? So Union Now is essentially trying to become a fundraiser that will put money directly into the heart of important union fights.
3: And so it seems like the aim is less around, you know, of course they want small dollar donors and regular donors to support Union Now, but it seems like it's less aimed at that and more aimed at trying to pull down some of the, like you said, like the do-gooder money that goes around for these kind of various liberal causes and pushing that towards union organizing, which, you know, you and I think that's, you know, if you just generally want to make the world better, whatever your cause is, there are a lot worse things that you can do than push it to union organizing. Is that kind of the directionally where they're going?
4: Yeah, I think ideally it would be all the above. You know, Bernie Sanders came and did a launch rally in New York. Zoran came out. So like those kind of people are interested in, you know, because somebody like Bernie understands that we need this. Like this is an essential part of infrastructure. So I think Union Now will take small dollar donations, but it can also take big dollar donations. Right. I think they're going to go out and look at all the available funding that they can tap into, you know, and it's important to say that like, they're not going out here to take money away from other good labor causes that might get, you know, money from a foundation or something. You know, Union Now is really a pipeline of money into union organizing and union fights. You know, that's really all it is. So can we go out and go to these people that want to help America and don't know how to put money directly into union power. That's what it is. I mean, I have had countless people over the years ask me, because I write about unions, people, well-intentioned people will say, hey, I want to donate to help the labor movement, and how can I do it? You know, and I always, you can think of individual campaigns and individual fights where people can go, but you can never think of one place where you're like, this is a place you can give money, and that money will go to the most important union fights, period. And that's, I think, what Union Now is trying to build.
3: You know, you talked earlier in the program about, you know, the need for really transformational organizing, and for something to be transformational, I mean, really, we're talking about the scale of billions of dollars, millions of workers, and there have been organizations that have tried to sort of fill this gap, the same gap that Union Now is targeting. I'm thinking of Strike for Our Rights, and I'm thinking of EWOC, the Emergency Workplace Organizing Committee. But as I was prepping for the show yesterday, you know, I went on their website and tried to look at, try to identify sort of impact statements. And, you know, I mean, Strike for Our Rights, they said that they had, you know, supported thousands of workers in 21 unions on strike. And, you know, that's great. And EWOC talked about, you know, their impact statement had, you know, hundreds of campaigns per year. And again, you know, I mean, that's great, but it's just, it's not, you know, transformational, right? Just as a, you know, as a fact of the matter, we can kind of look back and see that these organizations haven't been sort of transformational. Do you think that, that the fact that Union Now has this real, establishment labor, power behind it, the AFA, I think the UAW is supportive of it, as well as sort of the kingmakers in progressive politics like Bernie Sanders, AOC, Mamdani. Do you think that big support from those folks are gonna be able to help Union Now be different than these other organizations? Or, you know, and if so, I guess, is that the thing that's gonna set it apart, or is it something else that I'm not seeing?
4: Yeah, I hope so. I hope so. I'm obviously not a professional fundraiser, but you know, groups like EWOC are fantastic, and I love EWOC. And you know, again, I think that union people recognize that something like Union Now is an important part of infrastructure that really doesn't exist. You know, mm-hmm. Union Now is not the same as EWOC because it's not going out and having organizers. You know, Union Now is trying to build a pipeline of money into union fights that exist, you know. And if you think of the most important union fights in America, place like Amazon, place like Delta, you're talking about places where thousands of workers have put millions of hours and millions of dollars already into trying to organize these companies, right? They're in a hard fight against big multi-billion dollar companies. And it's important that we help them win these fights, you know. It would suck if at the end of all of the Amazon organizing, they never got a contract, right? It would suck if after years and years of trying to organize Delta, they never got a union. So can we help them get over the finish line? Can we give them more resources for organizing? Can we give them more resources that allow them to go on strike if they need to? Like, let's try to win the most important fights. I mean, these things are important to all of us. I don't work at Amazon and I don't work at Delta. But as a member of the labor movement, it's very important to me that those people have everything they need to win those hard fights against big corporations. So I think tapping into any resources and money that we can get out of the private sector to help unions is an important thing that needs to exist.
3: UnionNow.org is where you can go to support. Hamilton Nolan is the proprietor of How Things Work on Substack. You can read him at HamiltonNolan.com and read articles such as "The Business Community is Extraordinarily Stupid," as well as about how Mark Andreessen and others are out of touch, with a great picture of his dome head and more. Hamilton, thank you for taking the time to talk to us. I appreciate it.
2: 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You can also find a link there to Union Now for more information on the organization. Well, that's all for tonight's program. Labor Express is a nonprofit 501c3 member of IBEW Local 1220. The views expressed on Labor Express are those of its producers, not necessarily those of IBEW. Labor Express is a production of the Committee for Labor Access in Chicago, the world capital of the labor movement. Labor Express is a proud member of the Labor Radio Podcast Network, working people's voices broadcasting worldwide 24 hours a day. 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The song is our theme is called Worker Song. It was written by Ed Pickford and recorded by the Dropkick Murphys. 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

friend, their family, their traditions, and their songs. Songs conceived in the spirit of Christmas, such as this one, Dunbar. French Corral, Timbuktu Corral, Timbuktu Corral.

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Riding like a surfer. 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And it's real. Believe what I say. Yeah. Just one thing. Hey, I got to say it.

0: With threats of raids and immigration enforcement in Chicago, know that we all have rights, regardless of immigration status. You have the right to remain silent. You have the right to refuse entry to your home without a warrant signed by a judge. You have the right to speak to a lawyer. Do not sign anything you do not understand. The best way to defend our community is by knowing and defending our rights. This public service announcement was brought to you by Lumpin' Radio.
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1: 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More information about Malort Spritz and all other Mars products is at mars.beer. 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
0: 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Featuring tacos, burgers, elotes, and weekly specials, Taco Sublime is bringing their mission of community service and sublime edibles to the original community brewery. 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

0: 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Ruby's Tears is meant to be tart and refreshing. More information about Ruby's Tears and all other Mars products is at mars.beer. Mars Community Brewing is a proud partner of Lumpen Radio. What's Mars is yours.
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1: 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Mars Community Brewing, what's Mars is yours. 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

0: threats of raids and immigration enforcement coming to Chicago. The Illinois Coalition for Immigrant and Refugee Rights is advising all residents, don't open the door for immigration officers. Don't discuss immigration status with any law enforcement officials, and do not sign anything you do not understand. Families also should provide their children's school with an emergency contact in case parents are detained. The best way to defend our community is to know and defend our rights. This public service announcement was brought to you by Lumpin' Radio.
1: 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A collaboration with Jepson's and Maria's Packaged Goods and Community Bar, Malort Spritz is made with hibiscus, grapefruit, lime, and Jepson's Malort liquor straight from the source. More information about Malort Spritz and all other Mars products is at mars.beer. 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
1: 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Mars Spirits are also available at the Mothership Iron Street Tap Room at 3630 South Iron Street in beautiful downtown Bridgeport. 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
2: 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Primer y tercer miércoles del mes, 6 de

0: With threats of raids and immigration enforcement in Chicago, know that we all have rights, regardless of immigration status. You have the right to remain silent. You have the right to refuse entry to your home without a warrant signed by a judge. You have the right to speak to a lawyer. Do not sign anything you do not understand. The best way to defend our community is by knowing and defending our rights. This public service announcement was brought to you by Lumpin' Radio.
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1: It's 7:26 a.m. on WLPN LP 105.5 FM. I'm your pal, Dud Lawson. Today is Monday, June 8th, 2026. This is the 159th day of the year, which means there are only 206 more until 2027. Have a good 24th week of the year, Chicago. After the impeach the president break, the time will be 7:27 a.m.

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1: Good morning, Chicago. Today is June 8th. I'm Jamie Trecker. This is your Lumpen Radio News Update. 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That's Maria's Packaged Goods and Community Bar. They're located at 960 West 31st Street, right here in beautiful downtown Bridgeport. We expect a muggy and hot week here in Chicagoland. Today, variably cloudy. We expect clusters of showers and thunderstorms to roll through the area as well. Those thunderstorms actually should peak around 4 in the afternoon. We expect a high today around 84. Your top news for this Monday morning. The nations of Iran and Israel have traded waves of attacks overnight as the two-month truce appears to have broken down. Israel's Air Force bombed sites in the west and south of Iran, including a major petrochemical factory. Iran, in retaliation, lobbed missiles into Israel. It was the first exchange of strikes between the two nations since April, when Trump had called a halt to allow for negotiations on a peace deal. But weeks of those talks have

0: occurred in General Santos, a city of about 700,000 that is known as the tuna capital of that nation. At least 12 were wounded on Saturday in a shooting near a community festival in Toledo, Ohio. The incident happened at the Old West End Festival, which is a community street affair. When police arrived, they found multiple people had been shot. The two-day festival celebrates the Old West End's district community architecture and history. It hosts one of the nation's largest collections of arts and crafts homes. The festival canceled all events scheduled after discussions between organizers and police. No suspects are in custody. Last night, a man stabbed six at New York's Penn Station on Sunday evening, seriously injuring one. The attack came just one day before thousands of Knicks fans are expected to pass through the hub for Game 3 of the NBA Finals. Madison Square Garden, of course, sits above that station. The suspect, whose identity has not yet been released, was taken to hospital with minor injuries. The stabbings also happened one night before Trump and Mayor Zoran Mamdani are expected to attend the Knicks game. Last night at the Tonys, the spoof Schmigadoon won the coveted award for Best New Musical. Death of a Salesman, starring Nathan Lane and Laurie Metcalf, won the Tony for Best Play Revival. Liberation, which also won the Pulitzer this year, won Best New Play. That was written by Bess Wohl. It is the first time an American woman has won that prize in 37 years. Finally, Ragtime won Best Musical Revival, beating out a radically reconceived production of Cats. It was also a tragic week in our neighborhood. First, a bicyclist was hit and killed on Friday. He was named as Riley O'Neill, a 35-year-old man who worked with CDOT on our city's bike parking program. He was apparently struck by a vehicle in front of Bernice's. He was taken to Stroger, where he was later pronounced dead. Also, Chef Isaac Wavy Bradley, the partner and chef behind Stussy's Diner on Halstead at 35th, was killed in a mass shooting at Back of the Yards. Bradley was part owner of several restaurants, including Soul Shack, Retro Grill, Lighthouse, and Chemistry. Police say gang tensions have been simmering in that neighborhood. No one is in custody. Finally, in a shock, longtime Bulls color man Stacey King has died suddenly. The Bulls announced his passing, but did not specify a cause. Selected by Chicago with the number 6 pick in the 1989 draft, King spent 5 seasons with the Bulls and won 3 rings in the first part of the Jordan Dynasty era. King spent nearly 2 decades in the home broadcast booth, most recently alongside Adam Amin on CHSN. King was 59. Staying with local sports news, the Bears are now allegedly decamping to Hammond, Indiana. The team's board voted to focus on that site after the city and state failed to give them generous tax breaks. It remains uncertain if the Bears will actually relocate over the border. The Bears had recent intensive back-channel negotiations with the city over a new domed lakefront property that could indicate their unwillingness to decamp. Not such a great week for the locals. The Cubs lost 2 of 3 to the Giants. The Sox lost 2 of 4 on the road, including 2 of 3 to the Phillies. The Sky did get a win over the woeful Sun, but they were outclassed badly last night by Toronto. The Sox now have a key 6-game homestand against the Braves and Dodgers. The Cubs are in Colorado. Kentucky Derby winner Golden Tempo stunned the field for a second time as trainer Sherry DeVoe again made history. Her horse won the Belmont Stakes in yet another come-from-behind thriller, this at Saratoga Springs in New York. DeVoe had passed on the Triple Crown to preserve her horse, opting not to race in the Preakness. She was rewarded with another big win. DeVoe becomes just the first female trainer to win 2 Triple Crown races and just the second to win the Belmont. At the French Open, Russian teen Mira Andreeva defeated Maya Tralinska of Poland to win her first Grand Slam title. On the men's side, Alexander Zverev downed Fabio Caboli. And finally, the World Cup is just days away. Kickoff is Thursday afternoon. News and weather is every weekday morning right here at 740 on Lumpen Radio. And do stick around. We have a full day of programming right here on WLPN. Thanks so much for spending time with us here on 105.5 FM. Do have a great day. And as always, I will see you bright and early tomorrow morning.
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1: 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Ruby's Tears is meant to be tart and refreshing. More information about Ruby's Tears and all other Mars products is at mars.beer. Mars Community Brewing is a proud partner of Lumpin' Radio. 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
2: Butler's
1: to
2: it. Progressive populist message has resonated with many voters in Maine, but the campaign has faced numerous controversies. We'll get response from the heads of NOW, the National Organization for Women, and the group Community Change. Then to Peru, where Keiko Fujimori, the daughter of Peru's former imprisoned dictator, has a slight lead over her progressive challenger, Roberto Sanchez, in Peru's presidential runoff.
3: In keeping with our democratic commitment, we have fulfilled our responsibility, and I urge all our fellow citizens to vote responsibly to save Peru and strengthen democracy. Let us respect the free vote and have the capacity to honor the agreements and the election results, always calling for democracy, justice, and social peace, and to move Peru forward.
2: We'll go to Peru, then speak with Pulitzer Prize-winning historian Greg Grandin. All that and more coming up. Welcome to Democracy Now!, democracynow.org, The War and Peace Report. I'm Amy Goodman. Iran and Israel exchanged fire overnight in the most serious escalation of fighting since a U.S.-Iranian so-called truce was declared in April. Just this morning, Iran said it's halting its attacks on Israel, saying, quote, if the aggressions and acts of mischief continue, including in southern Lebanon, much more severe and crushing actions than before will follow, unquote. Earlier, Iran had launched a wave of missiles at northern Israel, claiming it was in response to Israeli attacks near Beirut on Sunday. Israel responded with attacks on Iran, with explosions reported in Tehran, Tabriz, and Isfahan. The Israeli army also confirmed it struck a petrochemical plant in Mashhad. Israel attacked Iran despite President Trump telling Axios News on Sunday he planned to call Israeli Prime Minister Benjamin Netanyahu to urge him not to respond to the first wave of Iranian missiles. President Trump also told the Financial Times Netanyahu had no choice but to accept a deal with Iran, saying, quote, I call all the shots. He doesn't call the shots, Trump said. This morning, President Trump posted on Truth Social, quote, Israel and Iran must immediately stop shooting, unquote. This after the Pentagon's DIA, the Defense Intelligence Agency, recently raised the counterintelligence threat assessment for Israel to critical. Amidst growing concerns, Israeli spy agencies are eavesdropping on American negotiators working on a ceasefire deal with Iran. Israeli airstrikes hit Beirut's suburbs on Sunday, despite a U.S.-brokered ceasefire that was renewed just days earlier. On Saturday, Israeli attacks across southern Lebanon killed at least 10 people, including a brigadier general, a captain, and a Lebanese soldier. Since March, Israeli attacks have killed more than 3,500 people and displaced over a fifth of Lebanon's population. In Gaza, at least 7 Palestinians were killed and 15 others injured on Saturday when Israel's military bombed a large tent encampment in the heart of Gaza City. Children were among the dead and wounded. On Sunday, an Israeli strike on a police station and a vehicle killed at least 9 people and wounded 20 others. The attacks come despite last October's U.S.-brokered ceasefire. Since then, Israeli attacks have killed about 950 Palestinians. This is Abdul Salam Juda, the uncle of a Palestinian killed in an Israeli strike over the weekend.
4: We are ordinary citizens. We are looking for and asking for peace. We are neither calling for war, nor destruction, nor anything else. We are people who believe in a just peace.
2: In Ukraine, a Russian drone struck a nuclear fuel storage facility inside the Chernobyl exclusion zone Sunday, heavily damaging a fuel reception building close to where large amounts of nuclear material are stored. Ukrainian officials say radiation levels remain within normal range and no injuries were reported. The IAEA called the strike deeply concerning and said inspectors would visit the site. Meanwhile, in the Zaporizhzhia region, Russian-guided bombs hit a public transit stop in Balabin, killing 3 civilians and wounding 3 others. This is the principal of a local school.
5: A guided bomb was dropped near the education institution. The explosion was very powerful, as there were casualties. The school was severely damaged.
2: In France, U.S. Secretary of Defense Pete Hegseth used a D-Day anniversary ceremony at the American Military Cemetery in Normandy to attack European immigration policy, saying the continent is facing a new invasion.
1: Sadly, today, different European beaches are stormed by different dangerous ideologies. Beaches in Spain, in Italy, in Greece, and Bulgaria, boats and men arrive. When will European capitals do something about that invasion? Or is it too late? I pray not, and I believe not.
2: This comes as Pope Leo condemned rising European military spending to its highest levels since the end of the Cold War, calling it a betrayal of diplomacy. A federal lawsuit filed Saturday is seeking to block an Ultimate Fighting Championship UFC event scheduled for June 14th on the White House South Lawn, which happens to be President Trump's 80th birthday. The White House is branding the UFC event as part of the United States' 250th anniversary celebrations. The suit, brought by the Public Integrity Project on behalf of a Vietnam War veteran and a civic activist, argues the UFC fights would financially benefit President Trump and UFC President Dana White through promotional opportunities and stock holdings. The lawsuit cites a report that Trump bought $50,000 in stock in UFC's parent company. It also argues the Trump administration's approval violated National Park Service regulations prohibiting commercial sporting events on specific federal parklands, that Congress did not authorize the construction of a towering 600-ton steel arch on the South Lawn, and that no environmental review was conducted. President Trump stormed out of an interview with NBC News' Kristen Welker Friday after she questioned him about compensating the January 6th insurrectionists who attacked police, as well as whether he had any evidence for rigged elections. Trump had agreed to record the sit-down interview for Meet the Press ahead of an event in Wisconsin.
6: Your elections are crooked, and you're crooked, and Meet the Press is crooked, and so is ABC, and CBS, and CNN.
7: But Mr. President,
6: your one-sided crooked networks. All right, let's call it quits, because I've had enough.
2: In more media news, Scott Pelley, the 60 Minutes anchor recently fired by CBS News, has accused editor-in-chief Barry Weiss of distorting news coverage to support false narratives being pushed by the Trump administration. In an interview with the New York Times, Pelley cited Weiss's intervention in a 60-minute segment on the killing of Renee Nicole Good in Minneapolis last January by a masked Border Patrol officer.
8: Barry Weiss sends an email to my boss, Tanya Simon. Two of the things in the email include, can we make the protesters look more violent? Now, I'm paraphrasing. I don't have the quote, but that's what was communicated to me. And the other thing was Renee Good's car. You need to describe her as driving toward the officer.
2: New Jersey Governor Mikey Sherrill has more than doubled New Jersey funding for a program that provides free legal services for low-income immigrants facing deportation. She also announced a rapid legal response initiative that will provide immediate representation to immigrants jailed at Delaney Hall, the GEO Group's for-profit ICE jail in Newark. At least 90 people have been arrested at protests outside Delaney Hall over the past 2 weeks as prisoners inside hold a hunger and labor strike to protest inhumane conditions while demanding their freedom. One letter from a prisoner dated May 31st describes medical neglect, undrinkable water, expired and rancid food, unusable toilets, and poor ventilation. The prisoner writes, quote, "They constantly threaten to deport us, transfer us to punishment units, and move us from one detention center to another. They take photos of us in the dormitories without our consent and tell us that we have no rights here," unquote. Meanwhile, New Jersey prosecutors have charged an Essex County police sergeant with stealing about $10,000 worth of equipment from reporter Angelina Katsanis. The photojournalist dropped her camera bag and had to be hospitalized after she was attacked by police while covering a protest at Delaney Hall in May. In California, three prisoners at a for-profit ICE jail in Adelanto were transferred to solitary confinement after they met last week with members of Congress to discuss their hunger strike. Prisoners launched the fast in May to protest medical neglect, rancid food and inhumane conditions. Democratic Congress member Judy Chu of Pasadena told the Southern California News Group she was horrified to hear about retaliation faced by the three men who she and Congress members Pete Aguilar and Jimmy Gomez visited last Monday. She said, quote, "The fact that they're being punished for speaking out about these conditions only underscores the cruelty and corrupt management of a facility that's profiting off of their suffering," unquote. In Ohio, gunfire erupted Saturday afternoon at a street festival in Toledo, wounding 12 people. The victims ranged in age from 14 to 61. Authorities say a search for the shooters is ongoing. And the European Commission has warned Albania's government against violating the EU's environmental rules after members of President Trump's family proposed building a massive luxury resort on an ecologically sensitive stretch of the Adriatic coast. Ivanka Trump revealed plans for the real estate project last month when she told podcast host David Senra about how she had discovered a private island along a stretch of Albanian coastline while traveling aboard a yacht with her husband, Jared Kushner.
7: You're a friend's boat. And we stopped for a swim. Effectively, that's how we found it. We swam to the islands. We went on a hike barefoot all the way up to the top, and we were just captivated.
2: The area is part of a protected wildlife reserve that's home to seals, flamingos, and turtle nesting sites. Politico reports officials in Brussels have warned failure to protect the region could jeopardize Albania's bid to join the European Union. On Saturday, thousands of protesters marched through Albania's capital, Tirana, to oppose the luxury resort and called on Prime Minister Edi Rama to resign.
9: Country. I don't want it to be sold to somebody else. It's dirty money. They discovered this island. What do you mean? It's been discovered. It's ours.
2: And those are some of the headlines. This is Democracy Now!, democracynow.org, The War and Peace Report. I'm Amy Goodman. In the most serious escalation since a U.S.-Iranian so-called truce was reached in April, Iran and Israel exchanged fire overnight. Iran launched a wave of missiles at northern Israel, saying it was in response to Israeli attacks near Beirut on Sunday. Israel responded with attacks on several areas of Iran, including the capital, Tehran. Earlier today, Iran announced it's halting strikes on Israel, but warned it'll carry out a more severe response if Israel continues to attack Lebanon. Israel attacked Iran despite President Trump telling Axios on Sunday that he planned to call Israeli Prime Minister Benjamin Netanyahu to urge him not to respond to the first wave of Iranian missiles. Iranian Foreign Ministry spokesperson Ismail Barahi spoke in Tehran earlier today.
10: America has direct responsibility in any action that the Zionist regime carries out in relation to violation of regional peace and security against Iran.
2: We're joined now by Trita Parsi, Executive Vice President of the Quincy Institute for Responsible Statecraft, author of several books, including Losing an Enemy, Obama, Iran, and the Triumph of Diplomacy. His latest piece for Responsible Statecraft is Iran Strikes Israel, Proving It Will Use Hard Power on Behalf of Lebanon. Why don't you elaborate on that? Were you surprised by this major violation of the so-called ceasefire between the U.S. and Iran, and what this says about how much power President Trump has over Netanyahu? He said he warned him not to do this, not to respond to Iran attacking Israel for Israel attacking Lebanon.
11: Thank you, Amy. It's good to be with you. I was not surprised by the Iranian attack on Israel. In fact, a couple of days ago, just before Trump had his first colorful conversation with Netanyahu. The Iranians had already signaled that they were about to strike Israel. They were probably 45 to 60 minutes away of doing so. That's when Trump intervened and the situation was diffused. So the fact that the Iranians were going to enforce their red line in Lebanon, I don't think was a surprise. And I think the U.S. government took it seriously as well. What is perhaps a bit surprising is the immediate reaction that Trump had. And of course, then that the Israelis defied Trump's expressed wishes. And where that goes from now, we will have to see. But it's important to understand that what the Iranians were trying to do and what really worries the Israelis is that they were trying to extend their deterrence. They had already established their own deterrence in the sense that any attack on Iran clearly would be retaliated against. But now they were trying to say that even if the Israelis were to attack Lebanon, southern Lebanon, they would also face Iranian retaliation, which would be the first time in a very long time that a major power would put real hard power behind a warning or a deterrent against an attack by Israel on a third country. And this is part of what the Israelis are worried about, because if it suddenly means that they can no longer have that complete maneuverability in Lebanon, in Gaza, and elsewhere that they enjoy, that they are enjoying because the West is more and less enabling that to happen. They're politically defending it, etc. And for the last couple of decades, it has not been challenged by any regional state in a sincere or serious way. This appears to have been an attempt by the Iranians to challenge that, to establish this extended deterrence. And this is part of the reason why the Israelis have acted so aggressively against this attempt, as they call it, to establish a new equation in the region.
2: I mean, it's interesting.
11: It would dramatically minimize Israel's maneuverability if it were to stand.
2: So Trump has spoken to Netanyahu. It's interesting that it's Iran first that says they're not going to attack Israel if Israel doesn't attack again Iran or, I presume, Lebanon. And is this Iran saying you can't have a side agreement that's being negotiated in Washington that excludes Hezbollah between Israel and Lebanon? It is part of the ceasefire, so-called ceasefire, with Iran.
11: The Iranians have from the outset said that if there is to be a ceasefire and an end to the war between the U.S. and Iran, then it has to be region-wide, meaning that it has to encompass Israel as well. If it doesn't, if Israel is unrestrained, it will have an ability to restart the war and the ability to drag the U.S. back into the war. Since the objective is to end the war and to end it in a durable manner, making sure that the Israelis cannot have the freedom of starting the war again or bombing Lebanon or other places has to be included. That is the Iranian perspective. The question is, if now when they are signaling that they're willing to back off, are they doing so in order to put pressure on the U.S. to now deal with Israel? Or are they doing so because they're regretting their attack and realizing that the Israelis would strike at them much harder? It remains to be seen exactly what the calculation is. But I don't think that the Iranian side is going to back off from its demand that any end to the war has to be region-wide and has to include Lebanon and Israel as well.
2: Talking about a ceasefire in Gaza and a ceasefire in Lebanon, can we still use that term, or should we be saying increase fire? I mean, we're talking about thousands of Palestinians and Lebanese dying since this so-called truce in both areas.
11: These so-called ceasefires that have been established in Gaza or in Lebanon are exactly what the region doesn't want, exactly what the Iranians at this point seem to be rallying against, because they're completely one-sided, they're Swiss cheeses of a ceasefire, and fundamentally unacceptable. And what their worry is that the U.S. would put some pressure on the Israelis to ceasefire, and the ceasefire would only last a couple of days or so, and then slowly but surely, the Israelis would once again restart attacks against whether it is Lebanon or whether it is Gaza, and they don't want to see a scenario of that kind be repeated. And as a result, they're now using some of their hard power to essentially signal that any ceasefire, any end of the deal has to be complete. Otherwise, it will be a complete war instead of this kind of shameful situation you have right now, in which we call it a ceasefire, but more than 3,500 Lebanese have been killed in that so-called ceasefire.
2: So what do you expect to happen at this point? I mean, while President Trump has said he could be prime minister of Israel, in fact, how much sway does President Trump have over Netanyahu? I mean, can Netanyahu continue attacking Iran if Trump doesn't want him to, given the amount of weapons the U.S. gives and can withhold from Israel?
11: Without a doubt, just a phone call or some angry quotes to the media is not going to be enough to get Netanyahu and Israel to back down. If Trump is serious about restraining the Israelis, it has to be combined with a restriction of arms sales, sharing of intelligence, and other measures that enable the Israelis to conduct these attacks in the first place. I suspect that the Trump administration's calculation, however, is they do not want to have that massive fight with Israel about a real restraint on them unless they have a deal with Iran. It is not worth it for them to take a gamble and have that big fight with Israel in the hope of getting a deal with Iran, because then they may end up spending all of that political capital fighting the Israelis and still not get a deal with Iran. So I think the administration's position is that they will only do so if there is a deal with Iran. And the Iranian position is that there won't be a deal with Iran unless you prove your ability to restrain the Israelis.
2: Trita Parsi, I want to thank you for being with us, Executive Vice President of the Quincy Institute for Responsible Statecraft. We'll link to your latest piece, Iran Strikes Israel, Proving It Will Use Hard Power on Behalf of Lebanon. Coming up, we go to Maine to look at the campaign and controversies around Graham Plattner, the oysterman, Marine vet, progressive Democrat, who's seeking to unseat the Republican Maine Senator Susan Collins. Stay with us.

0: Landed by Sophia Sharai. This is Democracy Now!, democracynow.org. I'm Amy Goodman. Voters in Maine are heading to the polls Tuesday for a closely watched primary that could help determine whether Democrats retake control of the U.S. Senate. On the Republican side, Susan Collins is running unopposed as she seeks her sixth term in the Senate. On the Democratic side, 41-year-old oysterman and Marine vet Graham Platner has led the polls for months, running as a progressive populist backed by Senators Bernie Sanders and Elizabeth Warren, Congressman Ro Khanna, and others. On the campaign trail, Platner's repeatedly targeted the billionaire class and called for a wealth tax, Medicare for all, and other progressive policies. In late April, Maine's Democratic Governor Janet Mills suspended her Senate campaign after polls showed Platner easily beating her in the primary. But Governor Mills never officially withdrew, and her name remains on the ballot. Since launching his campaign, Platner has faced numerous controversies, many stemming from his actions in the years after returning from fighting in Iraq and Afghanistan, a time when he says he was suffering from PTSD, post-traumatic stress disorder, and was self-medicating with alcohol. The initial controversies focused on old posts Platner made on Reddit and on a tattoo on his chest that resembled a Nazi symbol. Platner says he got the tattoo while on military leave in Croatia 20 years ago and has denied knowing about the design's association with Nazis. He's apologized for the social media posts, saying they were written at, quote, a time in my life where I was struggling deeply, unquote. In recent weeks, two more scandals emerged. First, it was revealed he'd sent sexually explicit text messages to at least six women after getting married in 2023. Then the New York Times published an article headlined, Several Women Who Dated Graham Platner Recall Unsettling Behavior, unquote. On Thursday, Platner, interviewed by Chris Hayes on MS Now, said this.
1: There are some allegations in this piece that I just want to be kind of unequivocal about are simply not true. Anything alleging physicality, anything alleging that I knew what my tattoo was, these are the statements of someone who's politically motivated. In this piece, there's a lot about my struggling, not being a good boyfriend, certainly self-medicating with alcohol. And I've been very upfront since the beginning of this campaign that was a pretty dark period of my life after I came back from my combat service. And that's what that combat that's what that kind of life looks like. And so there are things in this that I absolutely will take responsibility for and have been speaking about openly for months now. But those serious allegations are just not true.
2: You did not grab her by the wrist. You did not put your hands on her shoulders. You did not push her into a room that you closed the door on. She's lying about that,
1: no.
2: Is what you're saying.
1: Yes, that is not true.
0: On Friday, Graham Platner campaigned in Bar Harbor, Maine, where he took aim at the nation's billionaires.
1: In the time in my life where that hard work ceased being enough, we have also watched the largest transfer of wealth from the working class to the ruling class in the history of this nation. In 1990, there were fewer than 80 billionaires in the United States. Today, there are over 900. I ask you, when you look around, do you see a state of Maine that is 10 times wealthier than 1990?
3: No!
1: Do we have 10 times the schools?
3: No!
1: 10 times the hospitals?
3: No!
1: Do our paychecks go 10 times as far?
3: No!
1: Do we have 10 times the free time?
3: No!
1: No. In fact, we have less. Fewer schools. Fewer hospitals. Our paychecks run out earlier in the month, and we have less time because everybody's working harder.
0: Democratic Congressman Ro Khanna also spoke at the Graham Platner Bar Harbor rally on Friday. On Sunday, he appeared on CBS's Face the Nation, as was questioned about Platner by host Margaret Brennan.
4: Can he survive another scandal? You have 5 months here. Well, it depends what. I'm not, you know, I mean, obviously, if there was any evidence that comes out that there is actual domestic violence or assault, I have zero tolerance for that. I led the fight against the Epstein class, which has been a cover up for sexual abuse with Thomas Massie. I've been at the forefront of championing women's rights and rights of survivors. But here you have a case of someone who had a dark chapter in his life, who was in toxic relationships, was ashamed about it, who served this country. And the Maine voters are saying, look, let's give him some grace. And his focus is stopping these wars, and it's getting national health insurance, and it's taking on economic inequality.
0: To talk more about Graham Plattner's run for the Senate, we'll be joined by two guests. In a moment, we'll go to Portland, Maine, to speak with the anti-racist organizer Shea Stewart-Boulay. But first, we're joined by Kim Villanueva, the national president of the National Organization for Women, PAC. Kim, thanks so much for being with us. Talk about the race, what you're concerned about, and why you're telling people to vote for Governor Mills, who actually, while she didn't pull out of the Senate race, she did suspend her campaign, and even with these controversies, didn't re-enter with rallies like Plattner is having right now to take on Senator Collins.
5: Right. Well, we endorsed Governor Mills very early in the race because of her record on women's rights and women's issues, and the fact that she has shown leadership over time. She's been a district attorney, attorney general, and a governor. And we feel that her record is the best and her leadership is the best to represent women.
0: So talk about your concerns with Graham Plattner right now. You heard, for example, Ro Khanna saying he's the leader on demanding respect for the women in the case of Epstein and the release of the Epstein files. But he is supporting Plattner right now for his progressive position.
5: Right. Well, we've also worked with Representative Khanna on the Epstein files and certainly defending the survivors of sexual violence and sexual abuse. In this situation, just because someone holds a progressive policy position doesn't excuse them from making or holding harmful views against women. Hate speech is hate speech. And so that's what NOW is about. We call out statements against women. We want women to we want people to respect women. We have a president who thinks it's okay to make nasty comments about women and make fun of women. And so when that happens, we call it out.
0: The question, one of the questions is, who can beat the Republican Susan Collins, who supported, for example, the nomination of and the confirmation of Brett Kavanaugh as Supreme Court Justice? Let me go to a clip right now. This is Graham Plattner speaking in Bar Harbor.
6: We are up against one of the most powerful political systems in the history of the world. It is a system of billionaires in special interests. It is a system of corrupted politicians like Susan Collins. Susan Collins, who for years has given up some charade that she's a moderate, that she stands up against her party, that she cares about her constituents more than she cares about those that donate money to her. We see through it. We see through the charade, and we see through it because of what she does. She voted to confirm Brett Kavanaugh, who, before he was busy dismantling the Voting Rights Act and taking voting rights away from black Southerners, he was busy getting down to the work he went there for, which was dismantling a woman's right to choose. And she told us that that was settled law. She looked him in the eyes and he told her that he would never do such a thing. Well, either she lied to us or she's a fool. Either way, you shouldn't be a United States Senator from the state of Maine.
0: So that is Graham Plattner. Are you concerned that NOW's position could help elect Susan Collins?
5: Well, NOW endorsed Governor Mills very early in the race because of her record. And the purpose of an endorsement is to lead, not to follow. So we stand by that endorsement and feel that she is still the best candidate on the ballot. In terms of who's going to take on Trump and the establishment and the systems of oppression, we think that is Janet Mills. She's already shown that she has taken on Trump. When he threatened to pull federal funding from Maine, she looked him in the eye and said, I'll see you in court. So that's leadership under pressure. We think that she's the best one to take on the systems that are hurting American families and American women.
0: She did stand up against Trump pulling federal funds from Maine over trans athletes, support for trans athletes. Mm-hmm. But right now, even as Governor Mills said she hasn't pulled out of the race, she only suspended it, it's not as if she is campaigning. What will that mean in the general election if she takes the position she does and Susan Collins vigorously campaigns?
5: Well, I think that by winning the primary will invigorate the campaign, and certainly people will come out and want to support anyone who's going to take on Trump and anyone who's going to help women, children, families. I mean, we're all suffering under the Trump regime. We have to do something. And we think that Janet Mills is the best person to lead us to do that.
0: Kim Villanueva, we want to thank you for being with us, National President of the National Organization for Women, PAC. To talk more about the Maine primary and Graham Plattner's campaign, we go now to Peaks Island off of Portland, Maine, where we're joined by the longtime anti-racism organizer Shea Stewart Boulay, the executive director of Community Change, Inc. Shea, thanks so much for being with us. A lot has come out on Graham Plattner, from the tattoo that he has emblazoned on his chest to the most recent New York Times expose on some of the women he was romantically involved with, questioning his behavior. Can you talk about your thoughts as Graham Plattner just had a major rally in Portland?
7: Yes, I can. Good morning, and thank you, Amy, for having me. I have so many thoughts. As someone who has been following the Plattner campaign really since that first day when that first video was released and was very cautiously enthusiastic, perhaps, about him, who then, after the initial revelations in October of the Reddit post and the tattoo, became quite skeptical. It was after then that I actually met up with Graham and we had a conversation. And over the course of the probably last several months, we've had a series of conversations and observations. And I think what's interesting about this race and about Graham is that in Maine, I would say a lot of people have a very different perspective of him than what the national media is showing. I think that despite his controversies, he is really speaking to the people of Maine at this moment. As I've been writing, and I wrote recently, it is estimated that one in two Mainers are struggling to make ends meet. Nationally, I think people think of Maine as this, you know, it's nicknamed vacation land. So people think that everybody here is probably quite prosperous. And actually, that's the opposite. It's a rural state. It's a state that doesn't have a lot of resources. It's a state where, honestly, it is not uncommon for people to work two or three jobs, seasonal jobs. And so I think that, you know, one of the reasons people have continued to support Plattner despite these controversies is because for the first time in a long time, he makes people feel heard. I only recently heard him speak to an audience. Because my interactions with him had been primarily one-on-one, I had heard about how he, when he speaks to a crowd, but I have to say it was really interesting to experience hearing him and seeing, more importantly, the audience, how enthusiastic they were. At the same time, I live on Peaks Island, Maine. It's a predominantly very white little enclave island here. We have a few folks of color, and it's a, you know, community that people would probably think of as fairly prosperous, and yet he was really connecting with them. I think as a person, he is absolutely complicated and messy. There is no getting around that. He's a very complicated, messy individual who I think if these were more normal times, I think the campaign would have tanked probably several scandals ago. But I think that given the current reality of the country we're running in with the folks running in it, people are feeling a little bit more generous in forgiving his personal situations.
0: Let's hear Graham Plattner speaking last night in Portland.
6: We need to return to the politics of dreaming big. Because the challenges we face today, we can no longer afford to play around in the margins. We've been doing that, and it has failed us. We need universal health care in this country, Medicare for all. We need universal child care. We need a public education system that provides high-quality education to every young American from kindergarten all the way through higher ed and trade schools. And we need a foreign policy that prioritizes international institutions and international law over the well-being of corporate interests.
0: So that's Graham Plattner speaking last night in Portland. If you can talk about the allegations of several women who he dated, one of them being a Republican operative. I mean, she says it herself. She runs Ladies for Kavanaugh, now the Supreme Court Justice. The significance of this and what the allegations are. And those who say it's not enough to say he suffers from PTSD. Certainly, Rokana talked about the damages of war. And Plattner himself talks about what it means that war is violence and how veterans have suffered. But that you have to take responsibility for how you act afterwards.
7: Yes. Yes, you do. Like many folks, I read the piece in The New York Times a few minutes after it dropped. And I will say I really struggled initially with what I was reading. I think for me, I believe in restorative justice. The nature of the work that I do just within the world of anti-racism work allows for restorative justice. And so life is not an either or. It's more of a both and really asking for myself. Do I believe that people even deserve a second chance? First and foremost, these are serious allegations. I don't think there's no excuse for the harm that he caused these women. I think that if I were to say one thing, I would love to hear him speak more about ways in which he can make amends to the women he's harmed. He needs to be held accountable to those women. At the same time, we find ourselves in this very, very awkward situation in the state of Maine and really in the state of the country. 18 months into this second term of Trump, we have watched our country turn upside down in ways that we have never imagined. And so we find ourselves with, in the case of the Maine Senate race, we have a candidate who most certainly inspires people. I know when I went to his public event here on Peaks, I saw young folks of color who had taken the ferry over just to hear him speak. We also, and I'm sorry, I just completely lost my thought there. I think that we have to reckon with the reality of war and violence. I was thinking about this morning, knowing that, you know, this would probably be a part of the conversation. In some ways, I see Plattner as sort of the result of this country, that we send people to war, they come back, and then we don't do a lot for those people. But more than that, when we talk about violence, in this case, there is personal violence, but then we also have state violence. We have someone who went to war suffering from the effects of state violence who has now inflicted violence upon folks personally. And so it really becomes a very messy situation in terms of how do we reckon with that? How do we figure out how to go forward? I think in this moment, what's hardest for people to gather and to understand, and it certainly is something that I've struggled with given everything that we've seen going on in this country, is the fact that historically we've expected our politicians, we've held them to a certain standard.

0: yes, spoke a lot of to his opponent, Janet Mills, who suspended her campaign and is now, you know, last week reminded us all that she is still on the ballot. And I know as a Mainer of color, I don't see her track record as being quite as rosy as somebody on a national level might. Just a couple of things I wanted to mention. Just recently, she vetoed LD 1911 this year, which was the clean slate law, which really would have given folks with a criminal background in certain cases a second chance. There was also the other veto that she did, LD 307, which would have placed a moratorium on state and local governments issuing permits for data centers. As we know, the conversation of data centers is really big across the country. Those two vetoes alone for many, many Maine voters really were a turnoff. So, again, the national perspective on Janet Mills versus the reality on the ground are two different things. And I think for many people, Maine voters, that's left people really conflicted. I mean, we do have two other candidates, a write-in candidate who, of course, isn't on the ballot, but has been campaigning really hard. And then we have one other gentleman on the ballot, David Costello, who many people just don't know who he is. So Mainers find themselves in a really tough situation in terms of this is a person who is saying the things that we want to hear. And at the same time, we're hearing these allegations in their personal life that are pretty disturbing. I can say that when it came down to my deciding whether or not I wanted to support him, I knew if there were any criminal allegations, that was not something I was going to do. I'm still not comfortable with what I've heard. At the same time, it feels like while we can say, is it an excuse, the PTSD from the war, it is also a reality that many people returning from war do face.
1: Shay Stewart-Boulay, I want to thank you for being with us, longtime anti-racism activist in Maine, executive director of Community Change, Inc. Coming up, we go to Peru, where Keiko Fujimori, the daughter of Peru's former imprisoned dictator, has a slight lead over her progressive challenger, Roberto Sanchez, in Peru's presidential runoff. Stay with us.

you don't buy yes, shy, yes. Only if I turn her loose tonight.

0: You know that doggone bite by Rising Stars Fife and Drum Band at the Brooklyn Folk Festival. This is Democracy Now!, democracynow.org. I'm Amy Goodman. Peru's presidential runoff is too close to call. After voters took to the polls Sunday in a heated election between the daughter of a former imprisoned dictator, her name, Keiko Fujimori, and a leftist lawmaker, Roberto Sanchez, Peruvian election officials warned final results could take up to a month to confirm. The latest ballot count this morning showed Fujimori leading by just about a percentage point ahead of Sanchez, according to Reuters. Sanchez spoke from Lima Sunday.
1: Graham went to Iraq.
2: Como corresponde a nuestra vocación democrática.
3: In keeping with our democratic commitment, we have fulfilled our responsibility, and I urge all our fellow citizens to vote responsibly to save Peru and strengthen democracy. Let us respect the free vote and have the capacity to honor the agreements and the election results, always calling for democracy, justice, and social peace, and to move Peru forward.
0: Keiko Fujimori is the daughter of Peru's late U.S.-backed ruler, Alberto Fujimori, who was convicted and imprisoned on crimes against humanity committed during his regime from 1990 to 2000.

0: Prue's reeling from a period of political turmoil, with Sunday's runoff marking the ninth time Peruvians take to the polls to elect a new president in just 10 years. The entire Latin American region is experiencing one of its sharpest political shifts to the right in recent years, as President Trump aggressively intervenes, expanding attacks against leftist governments while backing a series of right-wing candidates in recent presidential elections, including in Colombia and Honduras. Meanwhile, Mexican President Claudia Sheinbaum has also accused far-right sectors in the U.S. of coordinating with domestic groups to destabilize the Mexican government. For more, we go to two guests. In Lima, Peru, we're joined by Gustavo Guerra Garcia Picasso, a Peruvian economist and public policy expert who's held various high-level government and academic positions over the past 20 years. Here in New York, we're joined by Greg Grandin, Yale University history professor, Pulitzer Prize-winning author. His latest book, America America, A New History of the New World, now available in paperback. His new piece for the New York Review of Books is headlined The Education of Pope Leo XIV. We welcome you both to Democracy Now! Let's begin with Gustavo Guerra Garcia Picasso. Talk about what has happened and if you've been surprised by how close this runoff is and who Sanchez and Fujimori are.
1: Thanks for the invitation. I'm very glad to be here with your audience. Keiko Fujimori, she's not leading the voting count. The last counting of votes that we have, what we call the quick count of the votes, Roberto Sanchez is leading by 50.3% against 49.7% of Keiko Fujimori. So as this kind of quick counting votes has a very big sample, all indicates that Roberto Sanchez will be the next president of Peru.
0: So talk more about, daughter of a father doesn't necessarily represent her father's politics. But in this case, in fact, does Fujimori represent her father?
1: Yes, Fujimori represents her father. And in the last years, democracy has been undermined by constitutional changes led by her that have disrupted the balance of powers and allowed one branch of government to capture several independent branches. Now the president can be removed from office in a month, a week, or even a day, and it's urgent that reforms must be implemented quickly to restore a presidential system with check and balances and to reduce political instability. No? And the responsibility of these new problems is Keiko's constitutions of 2024.
0: And can you talk about Sanchez's position and particularly his support for indigenous people? Sanchez thanking the support of the Quechua, the Aymara, the Amazonian peoples, of farmers, teachers, shopkeepers, transportation workers, and young people.
1: Roberto Sanchez is the leader of the poor in Peru. We have now results that shows us a divided society, the coastal cities from Lima northward versus the rest of the country, the interior versus Lima, the poor versus the wealthy. Now the government of the Together for Peru party must carefully reconcile the country by closing divides and solving problems. Roberto Sanchez is representing, no? The votes of the poor and the votes of the vast social majority of the country.
0: Mm. And has President Trump had an effect on the Peruvian elections, Gustavo?
1: Not really. I think the government of the United States is having an effect on some public policies, like the pressure for buying military airplanes, or the pressure for building a military base close to Lima in Callao, in the Callao province. But I think the American administration has been very cautious in not interfering with the electoral process of Peru.
0: That certainly is not true for the rest of Latin America, President Trump's role. But first, Professor Grandin, I wanted to ask you about this piece you wrote in the New York Review of Books, The Education of Pope Leo XIV. As a young missionary in Peru, the Pope witnessed a war on liberation theology and was indelibly stamped by the movement's commitment to the poor. Start in Peru and then go broader to Latin America.
2: Well, regarding Pope Leo's piece, Peru in many ways was the cradle of liberation theology, that current within Catholicism that radicalized the church, that committed the church to the poor and to promote political change, even radical political change, with many nuns and priests and lay people joining insurgencies or joining social movements. And Leo at the time, Father Bob Prevost, from Chicago, from a kind of peace Catholic background, was very much influenced by this tradition. And he allied with Pope Francis, who at the time was the Archbishop of Buenos Aires.
0: Of Buenos Aires.
2: Yeah. And they, in many ways, they worked together to push back against the kind of Vatican attempt to undermine liberation theology. And they pushed back very effectively. They really kind of contained Opus Dei within Peru. I mean, Leo's tenure in Peru over the course of 20 years corresponded to Pope John Paul and Joseph Ratzinger, who became Pope Benedict's campaign to isolate and undermine liberation theology. And then Leo was appointed bishop by Francis, and then he presided over a kind of rollback of the rollback. So in many ways, that's shaping his moral vision, his humanism. It comes in many ways out of Latin America.
0: It's interesting. The world, in some ways, you can watch the tension between Pope Leo and President Trump, as they also take on each other.
2: Yeah.
0: But in Latin America, in these last minutes we have, talk about the rightward shift, Professor Grandin, and talk about President Trump's role from Peru to Honduras, Mexico, and beyond.
2: Yeah. The best way to think about it is compared to the Middle East. In the Middle East, the war in Iran, an unforced era, which has led Trump to a kind of box himself in with no exit strategy, unwilling, unable to restrain Israel as it goes into Lebanon, as it meddles in Syria. It's a disaster and it's a fiasco. Latin America is exactly the opposite. You see a kind of full spectrum press on the whole continent. Like, this is not a country, maybe apart from Uruguay, where the United States isn't actively involved in the internal politics. And you see what's being put into place is the full spectrum of hard power. We have regime change in Venezuela, lawfare. We're seeing the United States allying with militaries, trying to expand as the military footprint of the United States in Peru, in Ecuador, relaunching the war on drugs. What's at stake with the election in Peru, the election coming up in Colombia, is really, if Trump wins those countries and back for the United States, then we're going to see a full-on re-escalation of the war on drugs, Plan Colombia, which was devastating for the countries involved. Devastating for Colombia, and that is explicitly the plan. In Mexico, the United States is using a combination of CIA covert ops in the north and lawfare in order to box in Claudia Sheinbaum. In many ways, Claudia Sheinbaum stands as the polar opposite of Bukele in El Salvador. Sheinbaum and Bukele are the two most popular presidents in Latin America, and they represent polar opposite political projects. Right, Bukele is basically this dystopian project of eliminating due process and filling mega prisons and basically serving as a receptacle for the United States' castoffs, and Sheinbaum is trying to resurrect a kind of Mexican humanism, a Latin American humanism, a universalism through economic redistribution. But you know, she's her room for maneuver is tight. Cuba is really just the tip of the iceberg. It really is a kind of unprecedented.
0: We have 20 seconds.
2: Okay. It really is an unprecedented program of regression that we're watching in Latin America, and quite in many ways, we must admit, effective and successful.
0: Greg Grandin, Yale University history professor, Pulitzer Prize-winning author. His latest book out in paperback, America America, A New History of the New World. And Gustavo Guerra Garcia Picasso, Peruvian economist and public policy expert, speaking to us from Peru. That does it for our show. I'll be in Sheffield in England Friday night for the screening of the film about Democracy Now!, Steal the Story, Please. And next week in Belfast on Tuesday night for Ireland Docs. That does it for our show. Go to our website, democracynow.org. I'm Amy Goodman.

0: 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And now your host, Mike Klonsky.
1: Welcome to the 280th edition of Hitting Left with Mike Klonsky and friends. It's May 29th, and we are coming at you live this morning on WLPN 105.5 FM and streaming across the globe at lumpinradio.com. My co-host this morning is Susan Klonsky. Good morning, Susan. A side note, Susan and I just celebrated our 58th wedding anniversary. Hold your applause, folks.
2: And that's 58 years without an argument.
1: 58 years of heavenly bliss. But a warning to listeners, don't try this at home. We are professionals. Our producer this morning is Ariandi Luna. Good morning, Ariandi. Good to see you. And our guests, we're honored this morning to have Zaid Ayers-Dorn, great playwright, screenwriter, Northwestern professor, and creator of the award-winning podcast Mother Country Radicals. His new memoir, Dangerous, Dirty, Violent, and Young, digs into what it meant to be a kid on the run while your parents were being pursued as outlaws in America, and what it means to reckon with that legacy now. Zaid's new memoir is already drawing national attention, and New York Times spotlighted release, with critics calling it one of the most compelling political coming-of-age stories of the year. Good morning, Zaid, and congratulations on, we are so proud of you.
3: Thanks, Mike. Thanks, Susan. Thanks for having me.
1: Zaid has grown up with our kids and part of our, at least what we consider to be our extended family. And so I'm like a proud uncle.
2: So this is a completely objective discussion.
1: This is a completely objective discussion. For my readers, probably don't know what the heck I'm talking about, but Zaid, you were born in 1978, I think, right? Did I get that right?
3: 77, yeah.
1: Well, all the different bios of you have a different date.
3: I know, that's the internet.
1: Yeah. Zaid grew up literally underground, the child of Bill Ayers and Bernadine Dorn, leaders of SDS and the Weather Underground. He spent much of his adult life turning that history into art that's sharp, humane, and unafraid of complexity. For Susan and I, this isn't an arm-length interview, as she just pointed out. I grew up in a household shaped by similar forces, a father underground, persecuted and later jailed for his political beliefs. And 20 years after that, Susan and I were national SDS leaders fighting the internal battles that shaped Zaid's parents' generation and our own. Zaid, both of our families lived through political storms, trying to deal with issues about memory, politics, and the cost of dissent in a country that has never known what to do with its radicals except persecute or assassinate them. Tell our listeners exactly what brought you to not only to write this book, but to you recently wrote a very successful play, which I think it was in Chicago for a couple of weeks and then went to New York, I think. I'm not sure about that. But you also did, as I pointed out, this radio podcast that won many awards. What made you, for the last several years, try to focus on this experience as a young man growing up in this in the underground? How did you come to do it?
3: Yeah, well, it's funny because I've been a writer now for 20 years, for my whole adult life, and it was a story, my family story, my childhood story, was a story that I really never touched. And it's funny, sometimes people who knew me as a writer would find out my strange family story, you know, find out that I had grown up underground, that my mom had been on the FBI's 10 Most Wanted list or whatever, and they would be like, how can you not write that story? It's so crazy. And writers are always looking for a story that's, you know, high stakes and deep issues and kind of personal to them. But I mean, the truth is, I just always felt like other people had told the story. It felt, you know, how sometimes you're so close to something that you can't even see how strange it is or how interesting it might be to other people. For me, it was just kind of our family, and it didn't feel like it needed my investigation. And then, you know, two things really happened. One was, of course, the Trump administration, and just seeing a whole new generation having to confront, you know, authoritarianism and a corrupt and out of control Justice Department and racist police killings and all the same things that you guys confronted in your youth. And to think that our daughters were confronting that again, I just felt like it was a responsibility to tell some of that story again. And then the second thing that happened, of course, was during the pandemic and just seeing my parents getting older and feeling that precarity and isolation that we all felt at that time made me want to kind of talk to them and ask them some of the questions I'd had my whole life and make an archive of their voices, really. And that's what turned into the podcast, which then turned into the book.
1: And your parents, especially your dad, Bill, had mm-hmm. written many, many books, you know, a prolific yeah. writer. And yeah. he brought you and your brothers into many of his books. How did that make you feel?
3: Yeah, it's funny. I mean, people sometimes ask me if my parents are unhappy at having me write about them in such, you know, intimate detail and everything. But the truth is, because of my dad, our whole family has been written about our whole lives. And so we all had to get used to the idea that, you know, people have their perspectives on you, and it might not be always exactly the way you see things, but you know, everybody is telling their story, and we're a family of storytellers. And so, yeah, I think everybody kind of got used to that aspect.
1: So when you came to Bill and Bernadine and said, "Hey, folks, I'm thinking about writing a book that really gets into your yeah. past, warts and all," you know, is that okay with you? What did they say?
3: Well, you guys know them well, so I'll bet you can guess what they said. My dad was immediately like, "Yeah, let's do it. That sounds great. Let's tell the whole story." And my mom was like, "Definitely don't do that. I do not want to make any of this public." So, you know, my mom took a little convincing. I took it as a great honor that she eventually sort of decided that if anybody was going to tell her story, she wanted it to be me. My mom, you know, has never written a memoir, has never told her personal side of the story. She's a pretty, for all her notoriety and public image, as you all know, she's a pretty reserved, pretty quiet person in a certain way, or at least not somebody who likes the focus to be on herself. So I felt like, you know, once she gave me the okay to start telling that story, I felt
1: she's paid a heavy price for the days when the focus was on her.
3: Absolutely. And she's paid a heavy price for being quiet when she decided to be quiet. You know, she went to prison for refusing to testify. So she's had to negotiate that question of when do you talk and when do you not talk.
1: So is your book a story of is it a story of redemption? Some of the stuff is pretty brutal.
3: Yeah.
1: If the statute of limitations hadn't run out, it'd probably be pretty incriminating. I mean, having known your family as long as I have, and having been through those struggles together with them and against them in '69, you know, when we were kind of leaders of the opposite faction in SES, but I've come to know them. Came to re-know them 10 years later, mm-hmm. you know, your dad as a brilliant educator, your mother as a great people's lawyer, mm-hmm. and let me put it this way, the thing I really learned from Bill, especially working with him, especially with young people, was that you shouldn't define people by the worst things they've ever done in their life. This is what he taught me, to tell you the truth. Yeah. And I've always tried to use that wisdom in working with students and young people. Is your book about redemption, or is it mainly about the hard times you suffered growing up in that situation?
3: Yeah, that's really interesting. I mean, I guess for me, the book is about coming of age. It's about how people grow up and how they come to learn about their families and about who they are and about what they've inherited. You know, I don't know if it's redemption, but it's about understanding, and it's about, it really, I think of it as two parallel coming of age stories. It's my coming of age story as a kid growing up underground and trying to reckon with what my parents' actions meant and what they were passing on to me. And it's also my mom's coming of age story as a young radical and a person who went from being a kind of a fairly, I guess, standard conservative white suburbanite girl in the 1950s to being what J. Edgar Hoover called the most dangerous woman in America. So I was interested in those kinds of stories of how we transform ourselves, how we learn, you know, how we take the inheritance we're given and transform it into something else. And I will say, in terms of you guys, it is funny. One of the things I admire so much about y'all is that, like, for all these factional disputes and for all the splits and for all the kind of bad feelings that existed at the time, and people had very, you know, strongly held beliefs that led them to, you know, split organizations, fight with one another, etc. But people really did, in the long run, decide that there were, you know, that the struggle was long, that life was long, and everybody kind of seems to have forgiven each other, and not just that, but worked together for decades afterwards, kind of trying to make the world a better place. So I think that's a really interesting part of the legacy.
1: Yeah, I admire them for that too, because after about a decade where we wouldn't talk with each other,
3: sure,
1: a lot of bitterness
2: at all.
1: Yeah, go ahead, Susan.
3: Yeah.
2: Literally, we went from, I mean, Bernadine and Michael and I were roommates at one point when we all worked for the National Office of Students for a Democratic Society in 1967, to not speaking, period, or communicating in any way for more than a decade. And we were really deeply angry and disappointed for a long time. I'm sure they were too. I don't know.
3: Yeah.
2: But it's an interesting arc for us, because we haven't changed our position with respect to that split in the student movement. And I don't think in any fundamental way either of us has changed their position. But okay, that aside, we have way more in common politically and in terms of our social goals in the world and in raising families who are socially engaged and politically active.
3: Yeah.
2: It's interesting.
3: Well, totally. And I think, I mean,
2: I would have never predicted this.
3: I can imagine. I mean, as
2: terms.
3: I said, the feelings were bitter for a while, and I get why that would be. But I do think that insight about we have more in common than we have differences is a key thing, not only for you all and your generation, but for the left today, that you know, there is this danger of you know, the push for ideological purity that leads people to denounce each other or kind of split their organizations or whatever it is. And of course, it makes sense that when you have deeply felt beliefs, there's going to be disputes and you have to work those disputes out. But I think that lesson of we have more in common and the struggle, the larger struggle, is more important than the kind of specific differences is an interesting and important insight.
1: What did you, you now are a husband, a parent of some beautiful, brilliant kids yourself. What did you learn from your research into your own past that's helped you learn about parenting and, you know, has kind of informed your parenting?
3: Yeah. I mean, it's so funny because I do think I couldn't have written this book if I weren't a parent, even though the book is about being a son, not a parent. It's about my childhood and kind of reckoning with my own parents. But I think, I don't know if you guys have had this experience. For me, being a parent gives you a wider angle on your own parents, and it makes you forgive some of their lapses, because you know that parenting is hard and there's a lot of choices you make and you're not always going to make the right choices. It also makes me, you know, admire some choices that my parents made, and it makes me question some choices my parents made. I mean, I tell the story in the book about, you know, the ways that my parents' choices put me and my brothers at risk in terms of, you know, going out and participating in jail breaks or or bank robberies while we were little. And those are like risky choices that I don't think I would ever make as a parent. So on that level, it makes me just wonder about what was in their minds at the time. On another level, their commitment to this larger thing, their commitment to the cause and to anti-war and to anti-racism, makes me think about how I want to pass something on to my kids, more than just being a good dad, but some kind of sense of purpose and some kind of sense of deep commitment.
1: Of course, the times are a lot different now. You don't have to make a lot of those choices. You know, it probably doesn't come up in your life every day. Should I put my kids at risk? You know,
3: it doesn't come up every day. That's true. And you know, and a lot of my book is just reckoning with the fact that when I came of age in the 80s and 90s, there wasn't that revolutionary movement that sort of buoyed you all and kind of, you know, I think one of the things that's just fascinating about history in general is to make a moment like that happen, you have to have individuals with certain unique characteristics, and you have to have a cultural and political context that builds a movement, right? And all of you guys wouldn't have become what you became without this movement kind of lifting you up. And so, coming of age in the 80s and 90s, it was just such a different era. And I do think part of why I became a writer instead of an activist was that sense of like, well, how do I have some purpose in this moment?
1: I remember some of the battles back in those days about family. A lot of the weather people, I don't say a lot, but many of them gave up their kids or decided not to have kids. You know, and that's a common theme even today. Many people of a certain class here have decided, well, times are so tough, imminent fascism and the environment the way it is, I don't want to bring children into the world, you know. But once you make that commitment to have kids, you can't just like leave them someplace else and go off and make revolution. The choice is, well, we, you know, even if it puts them at risk, we'll do this together. I mean, I'm not sympathetic to the story about the stories you hear about parents sheltering their children. I mean, I can understand it when it comes to I'm going to commit a bank robbery and I'm going to bring the kids along with. But in general, I mean, we always put our kids at risk. We were at risk when we were kids. Even if our parents weren't revolutionaries, we're still being brought into a risk-filled world, especially people who are poor, Black, Latino.
3: Well, one of the stories I tell in the book is that, you know, I interviewed Kakuya Shakur, who's Asada Shakur's daughter, and Kakuya was born in prison, in a hospital when her mom was taken from Rikers Island to give birth to Kakuya, and, you know, Asada got pregnant in prison while she was facing murder charges and might have been locked up for the rest of her life, and she decided to have a child anyway. So I got very interested in that choice of like, how do you decide that you're going to bring a child into the world even when you're fighting to make the world a better place? And I think for Asada and for my parents and for a lot of people in the movement, it became a thing about, well, we know that the world is messed up. We know there's a lot of injustice. We're fighting that actively. And we also want to have some hope in the future. We want to bring something into the world. And so the two things become part of this, you know, two sides of the same coin, which is we want to have kids and we want to fight to make the future better for our kids.
1: And Asada's daughter is probably very thankful that she made the decision that she did.
3: I think she is. And I think like me, she questioned as a child, you know, why did you decide to have a kid when you had these larger commitments? I mean, she says to me in my book, you know, she says rhetorically to her mother, why did you have a child when you knew you couldn't raise me? But then as an adult, she comes to think of, as I have, that her mom, she admires her mom's commitment to trying to change the world and to fighting back against racism, even as she, her own family, had to kind of suffer some of the consequences of that.
1: The risk that you were exposed to also has to be looked at in a contradictory way. You were also given a lot of privilege. I mean, you were brought up, you went to the best schools, you grew up to be highly educated, maybe overeducated. I don't know how you feel.
3: Yeah, too much.
1: Yeah. Mm-hmm. And you've led a successful you've had a successful career and have a beautiful family. I mean, it wasn't just your life wasn't just fear and
2: hardship
1: and you know, struggling.
3: No, absolutely. And I would say two things. First of all, there's the personal privilege, which is that my parents, for all their revolutionary commitments and everything else, they were very good parents. And that was just an enormous privilege to be raised by people who loved us and who cared about us and who tried to protect us, even in a very dangerous situation. And then I would say the other thing, of course, is the white skin privilege of just being, you know, even when you're born into the underground, even when your mother is an FBI's 10 most wanted fugitive, if you're white, there's a chance always to kind of reintegrate into society. And you know, my parents turned themselves in. Most of the charges against my mom had been dropped due to FBI misconduct, and we were allowed to go back and kind of have a relatively normal life. Of course, their comrades in the black underground in particular often didn't get that chance, often went to prison for decades or died in the struggle. And then there are some people like Kikuyu who, you know, she had a very difficult childhood. She, you know, her mom went to prison, and then once she broke out of prison, spent decades in exile in Cuba, and Kikuyu really grew up without a mother. But she's still made a beautiful, successful life. She has beautiful kids. She has a great family. She's a poet and a social worker. And you know, so it is astonishing what people can overcome and the kind of lives that they can build, even in that context.
1: We got a few minutes before break. Let's start getting into the book itself. You did some incredible research into the history of weather and the movement at that time. Some of it was before you were born. That's the part that we co-experienced with them.
3: Yeah.
1: Part of it was your childhood, which we were not we were disconnected at that time. What did you learn about weather that maybe you didn't know just from the lore that you picked up from your parents?
3: Yeah, I mean, it's funny because I knew right away, like going into this project, that I couldn't tell my personal history without trying to like really dig into the political history and try to understand that. Of course, I was born into it, I knew about all these things. I knew about SDS, I knew about the split, I knew about the founding of Weathermen. But when you learn it as a kid, you're learning it in a very specific context and with a very specific perspective, you know, and if you're learning it mostly from your parents, once you're an adult, you realize, well, they had their own maybe slanted or at least individual perspective on what happened. And I really wanted to get maybe not an objective perspective, but a kaleidoscopic perspective. I wanted to try to understand how other people saw these events. So I did a lot of research, a lot of digging. I discovered a lot of things that I found interesting. I guess one of the signal insights I found is that so much of the Weathermen story had been told around this question that, you know, it had been told as a story about anti-war activists and privileged white kids who had kind of gone over the deep end. And it wasn't until I dug deeper into the story that I found out how much of that story had to do with race in America, had to do with the Panthers, had to do with the Black Liberation Army, and had to do with the kind of government assault on those leaders. So for me, that was a big realization about what Weathermen was all about, was the realization that race was so central to their thinking and the attempt to shed their white privilege, or at least use their white privilege in the service of the black struggle. That was one thing. Then there were other things. You know, I never knew about the way the Weather Underground eventually dissolved, and the way that my mom was eventually kicked out of her own organization, and the way that those factional splits that began with the split of SDS continued in the underground and eventually destroyed it. So, yeah, there were notes of kind of inspiration around learning about my family's commitment to anti-racism and things like that. And then there were notes of caution around the sort of self-righteousness and the ideological purity that they seemed to pursue and try to embody, and eventually which destroyed their organization.
2: Yeah, you know, I consider myself sort of a student of that period of history, and yeah. I consume all the media that comes out, most of which is kind of half-baked, and I sit there writing notes in the margins and saying, no, that isn't what happened. What was fascinating to me, Zaid, about your book is that there was so much in it that I had never known, some of it pretty shocking, even though I had a pretty good bird's eye view of the beginnings of weather before the split. Particularly how it turned in on itself and on your mom. I had never heard this story or who the principal characters were. Yeah. And I'm still a little bit mystified, but I just wanted to say that in reading this, what I really came to appreciate is that it's not just one of these chronological logs of, and then we went here, and then there was this meeting, and it really delves into some pivotal moments. And I thought that was unique among the memoirs that I've encountered. Of that period.
3: Well, I appreciate that, Susan. Yeah, I feel like it's a little scary to write a book like this and have people like you guys read it who actually lived it and saw it. And you always, you know, you're worried about getting things wrong or about misrepresenting one position or another. But I guess I would just say I did try. You know, I'm not trained as a historian. I don't think of myself as an expert in history, but I do consider myself a storyteller and a bit of a journalist, and I tried really hard to kind of like figure out where the turning points were and where the kind of moments in this history that I could add some insight to, because I'm close to some of the participants in that history. And so, yeah, I hope what people come away from the book with is like a better understanding not only of the wider movement but of the human stories that drove it.
1: Our guest this morning is none other than Zaid Doran, author, playwright, I could go on and on, a professor at Northwestern, who's written an incredible book. The title of the book, Zaid, it comes from a Jefferson Airplane song, right? Volunteers?
3: Yeah. The title of the book, Dangerous, Dirty, Violent, and Young, comes from We Can Be Together by Jefferson Airplane, when they said, we are all outlaws in the eyes of America. We are lawless, obscene, dangerous, dirty, violent, and young.
1: We are going to take a little break now. We're going to get back to say, I think we're going to play a little of the Airplane, aren't we, Ariandi? Yeah, we're going to play a little the Airplane, and including my cousin, who was the lead guitarist at the time. Anyway, we'll get back to you, Zaid. Everybody else, stay with us. We'll see you after the break.

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8: All right, welcome back. We're talking with Zayd Ayres Gorin, author of a new memoir, Dangerous, Dirty, Violent, and Young, taken right out of Airplane's album of Volunteers, which you just heard some of it. Zayd, welcome back. Before the break, you were talking about some of the things that you were exploring or learned about the weather underground. When I'm reading your book and about the things that you've uncovered about weather. And we didn't know a lot about them, after the split, in the period where you were really you're really writing about. It seems to me that you kind of paint weather as more of a cult. Mm-hmm. Tell me if I'm wrong about this, but this is a period back then when cults were springing up all over the place, whether it was Jim Jones in the Bay Area or SLA, the Patty Hearst group, and or even what's his name, Helter Skelter,
9: Manson,
8: Manson. But the way that you describe the internal workings, the breaking down of people psychologically, the hours of criticism and self-criticism and keeping, really breaking people from their families and things like that. I kept thinking, wow, this is more of a cult than an actual political organization. And then you mentioned the story about Bernadine being expelled, and you tell the story about this confession that she was forced to sign. A kind of a betrayal of her own people, and including Bill. What's your take on was weather a cult?
9: I would say that weather was a lot of things. I would say that there were moments when they slid into cult-like behavior. But I one of the fascinating things about studying the history of the movement of the Black Panthers, and certainly of the Weathermen and the Weather Underground, is that we're talking about a 10-year history, right? The Weathermen existed pretty much throughout the 1970s, and it took on many forms during that time. So I would say there was a form in the early going when it was an angry outgrowth of SDS and a kind of a militant wing of the anti-war movement. I would say there was a moment when it was a kind of wannabe military resistance to the United States. I would say there was another moment when it was a cultural symbol, and that cultural symbol, interestingly, has endured through today. Yes. You think about the legacy of the Weather Underground in our culture, everything from running on empty to one battle after another, and on and on. And of course, then there were moments when Weathermen was a cult, when it had people enforcing a kind of like doctrinaire ideological line, when it had the elements of sort of breaking people down in order to make them part of the group, and when it had people turning on each other in a very cult-like way. So yeah, I would say it's a lot of things. One of the things that makes it fun to write about is that it showed many faces and it wore many masks, and only by like following the whole history can you appreciate the many ways that it evolved and the many ways that it was relevant to our history and our culture.
8: You write about Bernardine's relationship with Fred Hampton and the Black Panther Party, mm-hmm. but you must also have known that Fred sharply criticized
10: Weather. This is quoted in the book.
9: Yeah, I quote him in the book saying, you know, after the Days of Rage, talking about how it was costaristic and ridiculous. And I think, you know, one of the things I aimed to get at in the book is that this kind of the best parts of Weather, in my opinion, were these kinds of attempts to be in radical solidarity with, you know, parts of the Black freedom struggle. That was complicated. And I try not to downplay the complexity of that kind of solidarity. I mean, you're absolutely right. There, Fred Hampton was harshly critical of Weather, and there were moments of personal animosity between the Panthers and Weather, and so on. That being said, there were also these kind of fascinating moments, not just with Fred Hampton, but with Eldridge Cleaver, with Assata Shakur, with Jamal Joseph, and you know, members of the New York Panthers, where you really saw white radicals and Black radicals working together to try to overthrow the government. And that's kind of a story that I think hasn't been told.
8: The concept that always stuck with me was that Weather described himself as a white fighting force,
9: mm-hmm.
8: you know, and that always seemed to me to be largely contradictory to the Panthers' idea of a rainbow coalition. Mm. In other words, yes, a solidarity, but how does that solidarity take place? How do you identify yourself as part of that movement, you know?
9: Right.
8: And I wonder if you gave any thought to that.
9: Yeah, I think it's really complicated. I'll tell you one funny thing I came across is, you know, I found the places where Fred broke with the Weathermen and where he was critical of the Days of Rage and so on. And then I thought, you know, there's this other fascinating moment that happens after the Weathermen's New Morning communique, when, you know, basically after the townhouse explosion in 1970, many members of the group, including my mom, decided that they had to move away from a military strategy and not target, you know, human beings with their bombings and so on. And my mom and the Weather Underground issued a statement called the New Morning communique, where they basically said, we're going to stop trying to hurt people with our bombings. And interestingly, after that statement, there was a public letter published by the Panther 21 saying, well, wait, don't step back from being a white fighting force. We need you on the front lines doing this. So, you know, it's just funny. Like, one of the things I love about the history is that none of these groups was a monolith, right? I mean, SDS split and they had, you know, you guys and my parents and all these people with a common cause, but different approaches to how to proceed.
8: And because of our youth, maybe an inability to learn how to handle contradictions among the people.
9: Yes. No, I think that's
8: versus
9: right.
8: Contradictions with the enemy.
9: Absolutely. And I think that one thing that's been lost in, you know, the histories of the Panthers tend to be either harshly critical or hagiographies. And I think one thing that's been lost there too is that the Panthers were not a monolith either.
8: That's
9: so
8: right.
9: There was no one feeling among the Panthers about how white activists should comport themselves. And I think, you know, my parents decided eventually to sort of follow the leadership of first Eldridge Cleaver and then the Panther 21, who were kind of trying to build this underground Black resistance on the East Coast. And, you know, I think it's just interesting to me that there's these different approaches to how one should conduct themselves. Now, you mentioned the Rainbow Coalition, and I agree there was something really important that was lost with Fred Hampton's murder, this idea that we should be building this broad-based coalition of revolutionary activist groups. You know, once he was killed, of course, it sent people flying in a lot of different directions, and it sent my parents in one direction. It also sent the East Coast Panthers in a certain direction, and that is part of the history I try to outline.
8: I want to get to the question of surveillance and infiltration. I mean, this is a period when the federal government had introduced, the FBI had introduced this Operation COINTELPRO. All of our groups were most likely heavily infiltrated. I would guess that Weather was heavily infiltrated, and that not only infiltrated from the outside, but that even people from some of the founders even were either working, for the enemy, or were turned later through various means. How much of a role do you think that FBI infiltration, sabotage, and surveillance played in shaping what Weather did?
9: I think it played a role. I

0: We know, of course, that the subversion attempts against the Panthers were even worse, that there were just incredibly active campaigns to split Huey Newton and Eldridge Cleaver, to try to drive a wedge through the party, to assassinate leaders, and so on and so forth. So I don't think we can discount how much of an impact that had. On the other hand, I would say that it can be tempting on the left to say, well, you know, all this was just spurred along by the FBI and, you know, it was dirty tricks and so on, when in fact, I think they were helping along a tendency that was already there, which was a tendency towards factionalism and towards, you know, expelling people you didn't agree with rather than trying to find a way to work with them.
1: Well, yeah, of course, I knew the different characters, you know, I agree, you know, that most of the differences that emerged within Weather were differences that existed from the very beginning.
0: Exactly right. Exactly, you know, yeah.
1: Certain players, really believed in the need to kill people, assassinate, blow up civilians. I think what you pointed out, in fact, in your book, the townhouse explosion in Greenwich Village, by our, you know, three people who were close to us too, very good friends, who were killed, that the aim of it was to blow up a USO dance, you know, which if they were successful might have killed hundreds of innocent civilians. This was done, you know, I don't know how much outside infiltration had to do with this, but this was what people believed up until that time. And you point out that after the explosion, there was a kind of a change of heart, that a repudiation maybe of some of that thinking, but still, you know, when I was in basic training at Fort Ord back in the day, we trained with the bayonet on our rifles, and we used to have to, and the sergeant would say, "What's the purpose of the bayonet, troops?" And we would say, "To kill, sergeant." That was the purpose of a bayonet. It wasn't to wound people and
2: scare people.
1: The purpose of a bomb is to kill people. You can't, I don't care how smart the bomb is, you can't use it unless you've considered the possibilities that it's going to kill people. So even that change of heart, you know, after the townhouse explosion, it still seems to me like there was still that willing to take that risk of killing people, and you know, bordering on terrorism, attacks on the population, civilian population. How do you think that was reconciled? And as you did the research in your book, how did people reconcile that with you?
0: Yeah, I mean, I talk a lot in the book about the kind of various strategic and moral red lines that I think exist around this kind of radical revolutionary violence. And I think, you know, of course, for my parents at the time, and even to some extent still, they would argue that violence is and always has been a part of revolutionary struggle, and that there are places in the world and places in our history where you can point to violence as a legitimate tactic. You know, they would, of course, point to John Brown, you know, or Nat Turner during slavery. They would point to the Tupamaros. They would point to the Cuban Revolution, to Che Guevara. So I don't think any of us would necessarily say violence is always off limits and that no form of violence should be used. But of course, as soon as you take a step down that road, you got to be very careful, both strategically and morally, about the context into which you're stepping and the kind of risks you're taking, both the risks to the movement and the risks to your own, I don't know what we would call it, your own soul. Because I do think violence, as you say, Mike, even if you're trying not to hurt anybody, a bomb is a very risky thing, and it could have hurt people, and in fact it did hurt their own people, your friends, Terry and Teddy and Diana. And so I wrestle a lot in the book with that question of, like, when is violence justified?
1: Or appropriate, right?
0: Or appropriate. And I'm not ready to say it's never justified, but I do think there were many instances where Weather crossed the line and did things that they shouldn't have done.
1: Wow, there's so much there, that, but I'm not

0: going to, as I said, I don't want to rehash those old battles, you know. And, with us, it was never really about violence in general or not violence in general, but about who is the target, and you know, and why, and how to distinguish between members of the working class who may be deceived temporarily or bought off or whatever, versus you know, self-defense against
1: But again, this is always a problem with, you know, every revolution in history has wrestled with that question, because of course soldiers and police officers are often from the working class and often are deceived and are not necessarily responsible for the actions they're carrying out, and yet they often represent the worst, most violent impulses of the state. So it is a tricky thing to reckon with.
0: All right, I want to change gears for a minute. How did you get involved with Tom Morello?
2: Well, let back up for a second. Preface this with Zaid's play Revolutions, which recently had a great run at the Goodman in Chicago. Yeah. Was co-written with Tom Morello of Rage Against the Machine, and who composed an amazing score for it. Mm-hmm. So it's a sort of hip-hop musical. I figure at 78, I'm really not the target audience for the music.
1: No, it's too loud for 78-year-olds.
0: Well, they handed out, when we went into the theater, the first thing they did, they looked at us and handed us earplugs.
1: Yeah, I mean, Tom Morello, I've always been a fan. You know, when I was in high school, Rage Against the Machine was one of my favorite bands, and Tom is now, you know, member of the Rock and Roll Hall of Fame and a multi-Grammy award-winning artist, and has a lot of solo projects, including a bunch of collaborations with hip-hop artists like Killer Mike and Boots Riley. Anyway, I've always admired his music, and the question of how I got to work with him, it's actually a funny thing. Basically, he knew my mom. He had been kind of a fan of Bernadine's as a revolutionary leader. Tom's a very left radical guy, and
0: I know they went to Cubs games together.
1: They went to Cubs games together, and then he had come and seen a play of mine in L.A. and he had said something nice about it. Anyway, I didn't really know him well, but he was somebody I knew well enough to send an email to, and so during the pandemic, when, you know, when George Floyd was killed and when we were all marching with Black Lives Matter and stuff, and I was trying to figure out a project I could work on that had something to say about that, and I was listening to a lot of Rage Against the Machine songs. Many of them are about police violence and racism and stuff, and it just occurred to me that it might be interesting to try to tell a story using that kind of crazy, hard-edged punk, heavy metal, hip-hop music. So I just emailed Tom out of the blue and said, I have this crazy idea. You don't have to give me anything. I'm not asking you to sign the rights over to me or something, but would you mind if I tried to kind of weave a story through some of your music? And if you don't like it, we'll, you know, just put it in the trash. And if you like it, we can talk about what to do with it. And I think he was just like, a musical, I don't really know what you mean, but whatever, like, do your thing. And a year later, I came back to him with a script, and he really dug it. So that's really how we started to work together, is I just did it, you know, thinking maybe I can make something cool out of this. And once he liked it, the ball started rolling, and we, you know, got to put it up at the Goodman, and then we're going to bring it to New York next year.
0: Oh, you're bringing it next year to New York?
1: Next year.
0: That's fantastic. What's your after you get done with all these speaking engagements and interviews, what do you think your next project's going to be? Or have you thought that far
1: ahead? I'm always working on a couple things at once. I find as a writer, it helps me to have something that's, you know, done and out in the world and that I'm talking about, and something that only I know about that I'm working on in my notebook. You know,
0: this is your chance to break it right here.
1: Nobody wants to know about it yet. Right now, it's just a lot of scribbling in my notebook. But I do have another couple more things coming, and hopefully, you know, be out there in the next year or two.
0: Okay, I gave you a chance. You know, I mean. I'm sure after this interview, you're going to be up on the New York Times bestseller list.
2: Already is.
0: No, he's not yet. He's not checked. Not yet, but but on Amazon, I think you are. Your book has been out since what, May 19th or something like that.
1: It's been out about 10 days. Yeah,
0: it's widely available. You can get it on Amazon or at your independent bookstore. Zaid, it's really been a pleasure talking to you. I wish we had more time. I got a lot of other. I'd like to sit down with you.
1: Yeah, I was going to say we can chat for coffee sometime.
0: Yeah, I'm kind of afraid to do that, but I don't know where that might go. But this has been a lot of fun.
1: Me too. Thanks, Mike. Thanks, Susan. I appreciate it.
0: Okay.
2: Good to see you.
0: Thanks to you, Ariandi Luna, for producing. Susan, any last words?
2: My comment on the book, because I listened to the Audible version of the book, is that as literature, strictly as a story, it was terrific. It was a terrific listen, and it's fast moving, and it switches back and forth in time enough to keep you kind of trying to keep your bearings as a listener. I really dug it, and so
1: thanks, Susan.
2: This is my unprofessional recommendation.
0: Okay, as Ariandi takes us out with a little Tom Morello. A reminder that you can catch every past edition of Hitting Left at Libsyn.com or wherever you get your podcasts. 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Big thanks again, Zaid and Ariandi and Susan. What are we coming out with? Save the Hammer for the Man by Tom Morello. We'll see you all next week, folks.

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1: Debido a las amenazas heredadas y aplicación de la ley de inmigración en Chicago, la Coalición de Illinois por los Derechos de Inmigrantes y Refugiados aconseja a todos los residentes no abrir la puerta a los oficiales de inmigración, no discutir el estatus migratorio con ningún oficial de la ley y no firmar nada que no entiendan. 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
5: Doing our best to understand what capitalism depends on us not understanding since 1996. This is hell. And when you think about it, do we even understand money for that matter? If money does not reflect the true value of a thing, then what does it reveal about that good if it is not a marker for the quality of the product? Why is so much of our life grounded, centered in and around money, which we take for granted but barely understand? Here to help us have a better understanding of, well, to be frank, money, economist Arjun Jayadev is the co-author of Against Money, which he co-wrote with J.W. Mason. Welcome to This Is Hell, Arjun.
6: Thank you very much for having me on, Chuck.
5: Thank you so much for being on the show. This is an absolutely fascinating book. We have discussed things like this in the past. We had a gentleman on by the name of Oli Berg who wrote a book called, I believe that was called Abolish Money. This is maybe 15 years ago, but this is another fascinating take on this topic that so few people discuss. And you point out that the title, Against Money, highlights the distinction between the network of money payments and values on the one hand and the social and material reality which exists apart from them and operates by quite different logics. What is an example of the material reality that exists apart from the logics of money? And is it only a matter of time when that material reality is captured by money and commodified and given a monetary value?
6: Well, thanks, Chuck. So I think that, there's of course many things that we go into in our book, but I think it's worthwhile just to kind of clarify what we mean by saying, that the network of money is not really the network of things. And I think one kind of clear way of seeing this is actually to take a look at the kind of work that we did, which got us interested in the first place in issues of money, which was to do with roughly the rise of the debt crisis of the early part of this century, the housing debt bubble, right? The claim really that is there is that the standard story about household debt is that people borrowed too much, right? That was the first claim that was made. And so the reality of U.S. political economy was simply that people borrowed too much. They consumed beyond their means. Whether it was from the right or the left, that was a story that had really taken kind of hold. The right, it led to the Tea Party and people arguing against, bailouts for those who had borrowed too much. Of course, not for bailouts against for the banks. And the left, it was a story about inequality. But actually, when you take a look at what happened to household debt, it had very little to do with borrowing, actually. So Josh and I, when we first started working on this, we did the actual work. We looked at the U.S. household debt and how it rose from the mid-90s to 2008. And it rose by about 45% of GDP, right, in that period. Now, In that entire period, it rose to 100% of GDP by about 2008. But new borrowing, this kind of behavior that people said was taking place, you know, the overextended household, borrowing, profligacy, all of that explains only a very small part. The bigger driver was high interest rates combined with slow income growth. Right? And so debt accumulated because the burden of existing debt kept rising, not because people went on a spending spree. Of course, there was a small period in which they borrowed more. So then it gets you to thinking, look, this is not a problem of too much borrowing, or which is what you might imagine from the real world, different kinds of behavior. And because if you believe that, the solution is discipline. But if the problem is the structure of interest rates and income distribution, then the solution is political. And so the same logic applies to student debt, medical debt, any of it, right? The debt burden people carry on is not necessarily a record of what they choose to consume, but it's often a product of a system of payments that runs independently of what people actually did. When interest rates go up, you have a larger burden, and it has really nothing to do with your decision when you already took the loan on. So that's an example of the kind of things where the world of money and the world of what we assume is the underlying behavior actually departs.
5: So is blaming the consumer, blaming the individual, is this a purposeful obfuscation of what is in reality a political problem by the powers that be, the people who do have the most influence over that message?
6: So I would say yes, but I think it's actually even more deep than that, right? Because the kind of thing that we are trying to get at is the conflation of money and things. And of course, I said the title is Against Money. But what we're really against is the idea that money is a natural fact about the world, you know, that prices reflect real value, that debt reflects real choices, you know, that the interest rate is the price of time, which people say, not political decisions. And the ideas are so deep in how we talk about the economy that really they become invisible, whether it's on the left or the right. So, you know, you make the distribution of wealth a reflection of productivity. So once you start looking at money as its own logic, then you can't, as you, you know, as it were, unsee that logic. And then you really start to think about, look, why is it that these monetary variables have the kind of hold they have on the economy? So, you know, it's interesting. The same economics that tells you, you know, in the first class, it tells you money doesn't matter. You know, what's really underlying the economy is barter. It's the same economics that tells you we can't afford things, right? So that's the contradiction that I think that we'd like to kind of pull out. And once you see that, you actually see money as a completely political object and something that therefore one has to have some sort of knowledge about first. And then following that, the question is, who controls it?
5: So some people may think that this is a brand new conversation that nobody has had in the past, but you write that the questions we raise here are as old as the existence of money itself. When we understand that since money began, there has been debate about money, how does that affect any sense we may have that money is in fact natural? How much is this ages-old debate around money erased from our public consciousness?
6: I think it's in fact entirely erased. You know, it's interesting because if you take a look at the kind of language that's used around monetary policy and about around interest rate policy and so on, you know, it's treated as a completely technocratic kind of exercise. You know, an exercise in which you leave it to the experts. They know what they're doing. What they're really doing is to make sure that you reach a particular interest rate. And that interest rate is the one which is supposed to balance inflation and, full employment in modern economics. And really, at that point of time, people, you know, arguing about interest rates, you're really arguing against a fact of nature. And we want to argue that this is simply not not true, that, you know, things like, when people argue that there's something like a natural rate of interest, which is something that, you know, mainstream economists do, these are not technical decisions, right? They're not chosen, by nature, as it were, but they're chosen by people. And, it's not a reflection, if you will, of something underlying. So through and through, I think it's important for us to kind of, shall we say, inoculate ourselves from this belief that money is just a reflection of things in the world. Because if we don't do that, we get trapped in this kind of perspective that, that there's nothing we can do about things, that, you know, this is completely technocratic kind of exercises that we're doing with monetary policy or fiscal policy or so on.
5: One of the things I was thinking about while reading your book is, and if this is off base, please tell me, is money a form of propaganda? Does it inform us about the world around us in a misleading way so we understand a falsehood to be true?
6: You know, I would put it slightly differently, right? I would say that money has a generative power. I don't think that it's purely propaganda that money actually has generative power. Money is an incredible tool of coordination. I think that that's the difference that we would say. It's not that it's neutral, which the mainstream, it's a tool of coordination. And as a tool of coordination, it actually has real impacts on the world. You know, finance can actually, you can decide whether you're going to make data centers, or you're going to, put money into a green transition and so on. So I think for ordinary people, they realize that finance and money has real power. The kind of places where you see an obfuscation are things like when you talk about debt ratios and other kinds of so-called, technocratic variables. It's often, you're right. There is often an underlying political agenda that gets masked, if you will, as a technical agenda. In that sense, it is propagandistic.
5: You write that these invisible qualities also involve coordinated human activities, as you were mentioning, including our collective capacities for coercion and violence. This part becomes clear if you try to ignore the property rights attached to a building and someone calls the police. So does money determine who are the perpetrators of violence and who are its victims? Is money the law?
6: Wow, that's an interesting and difficult question. Certainly, the rigidity of money, the ability to control, as it were, money is often linked with a certain violence. You know, we speak about this in the book because we note that in most countries, we would call money, what we call money is a talking stick, right? The thing that it gives people the authority to command resources. But in many economies, it also has to, the legitimacy of money and the legitimacy of those relations are questioned. So there's this fantastic study of some villages in India, called 5 Decades in Palanpur. And there's a question about moneylenders. And, someone says moneylenders are only powerful to the extent that they also carry a stick. Right. So in modern economies, you have the whole legal system and other kinds of things which are there to perpetrate the violence of keeping the property right after money has been deployed to its resources. But I think it's true that the legitimacy, if you will, of money's rule depends often on the threat of violence of some sort or the other.
5: Well, aside from violence, I mean, you write, when we think about money as a part of our own social universe, it also seems very strange. And then you ask, it is strange, isn't it? And it is. It's very strange. But that strange is normal. You were saying how it might be backed up with a stick, our understanding of money. How much is our strange relationship with money grounded in a religious or religion-like faith?
6: So it's very interesting. Again, I gave a talk a couple of days ago to people and back in India at the moment about this book. And I was explaining that, very often there's a kind of commingling, if you will, of money with religious practices of one sort or another. You know, it's often the case that when a temple or, some sort of central authority like that is the major part of the pay community, tribute to the temple often takes the form of money. So there's a kind of long-standing link between, sources of religious power and money. But it's even more interesting in the modern economy. So I was explaining to people, if you take a look at the Indian notes, and if you take a look at, let's say, a 100-rupee note, it says on it, I promise to pay the bearer of this note the sum of 100 rupees. And it's often the signature of, you know, some central bank governor, you know, maybe a decade ago. And so I asked them, you know, you have just a promise in your pocket of someone who, you don't know where he lives. You don't know. He's not the central bank governor anymore. How is it that you're taking this particular object to be something which has any power? And unless we have a kind of collective understanding that this has some sort of, you know, acceptability, and that's the key thing about money, a certain kind of acceptability, then the value of money just falls away. So it is kind of dependent on this collective, if you will, delusion that it has value in and of itself.
5: So does this normalization of our strange relationship with money also contribute to our normalization of what would seem otherwise intolerable? Does our relationship with money lead to us having a greater tolerance for what should not be normal, but is in fact strange? Do you think our relationship with money leads us to normalizing what might otherwise be intolerable relationships in other areas?
6: You know, I think it's dialectic. You know, I think we have to recognize that money has two faces. And we spend a lot of time in the first and second chapter talking about the paradoxes of money. One of the paradoxes of money is that it creates long-term relationships, but it also separates, and it's a kind of a social solvent. And these can have both very negative impacts and very positive impacts. And just to give some an example of the kind of positive impacts, right? There are many, many situations where, you know, kind of oppressive older ties are broken by the entry of money and markets. And this is very famously kind of, you know, described by Marx and Engels, you know, the tearing asunder of old ties in the manifesto. And one has to be very clear that in some ways that's an extremely progressive thing, you know, feudal relations being overthrown by the entry of markets and money, you know, caste relations in India having that same kind of quality. That's clearly something which, if you will, money is revolutionary and, if you want, broadly progressive about. But then there's this other element. Money's also strange and enters places which, in order to sort of destroy relationships. In fact, you know, one of the functions of money is as a means of settlement. So what it does is it actually severs our social relationships with each other. Now, that can actually in many situations lead to, you know, very kind of terrible outcomes or outcomes we feel very uncomfortable about. You know, we have this example of this naturalist who's father, William Seton was his name, his father apparently toted down all the expenses of the child, including, you know, the hospital bill when he was born, and, you know, presented it to the son on his 21st birthday. The son paid the bill and then never spoke to his father again. You know, there was a severing of a relationship. And, you know, obviously we look at that with a certain kind of, you know, disgust at that kind of thing, because you're kind of destroying a certain set of relations. So I think it's two-faceted. One of the things, though, I think we have to recognize is that the belief that we have often that, you know, money is just going to run its writ through everything in our lives, you know, kind of the pessimism, if you will, sometimes that the left has, that, you know, capitalist relations will enter everything. I think we have natural kind of pushbacks to all of these kind of things. So these are strange kind of social creations, you know, monies and markets, and they're not always accepted. I think that's the kind of interesting tension that lies in these kind of questions.
5: We are speaking with economist Arjun Jayadev, co-author of Against Money, which he co-wrote with J.W. Mason. Arjun is a professor of economics and director at the Center for the Study of the Indian Economy at Azim Premji University in India, where he is speaking to us from right now. He's also a senior economist at the Institute for New Economic Thinking, and you can learn more about the Institute at ineteconomics.org, ineteconomics.org. And I believe that's also their X and way how you can find them on Blue Sky as well. So I want to get back to a couple of points that you were making earlier. One, first, we believe Why is believing monetary price is equivalent to material value? Why is that a problem when we do believe that is an accurate representation of its material value?
6: Okay, so, you know, this is actually a very, very interesting thing, right? Because people ask, you know, what is money representing? And historically, there have been two sorts of answers. You know, one answer is that money is actually reflecting what people call utility, right? It's just measuring what people think of as the value of the object that's involved. So if I value, you know, something, a sandwich at $6, it's because it's giving me whatever utility that's underlying that. The other referent of money that is there classically is labor. They say, you know, some economists, another tradition, more classical tradition, will say actually money has its particular value because it's reflecting the labor power that's associated with, let's say, the production of that sandwich. Now, we don't go into, you know, either of these, but there's now quite an extensive and well-known set of literatures which really suggests that this is really not very tenable. You know, the idea that that money is actually reflecting real value of one sort or another. There are others who try to look at energy and all kinds of things. Now, why is this a problem? The problem, therefore, is that when we sort of take this for granted, that there's something underlying, we completely miss the actual value of money and the places in which money is actually not valuable. So, for example, it should be fairly clear when we're talking about things like GDP, all you're looking at when you look at GDP is just a set of money payments. What something is worth it in terms of the dollar at particular points of time, how much has been sold, bought and sold, and the kind of flow of money payments that occur as a result of that. It's not in any sense the utility or the labor power that's associated with that. And we can go into question after question. I mean, sorry, you know, example after example about why that's not the case. You know, we know that there are things that we have serious disutility for, you know, things we don't like, but we still have a monetary price. We know that there are certain things which we don't actually spend a lot of time on, but which in terms of labor, which has value. So we kind of constantly make the mistake that nominal GDP or something is referring to some real values out there in the world, as opposed to simply the nominal payments that go back and forth. But it's problematic in another way. It doesn't give money its due, which is as a talking stick, right? So when you think of money and what its actual value is, its value is in pushing human activity in one form or another. So on both ways, the kind of conflation of money and things is problematic and just mistaken.
5: So does money exist because of that conflation with things? And is that what makes it all seem so natural? Is the reason money exists because we have this belief in its conflation with things?
6: No, but I think economists try very, very hard to make the case. So, the most famous textbook author of the last century was Paul Samuelson. And, you know, he said, he had this interesting line where he said, you know, what's actually happening in the economy is barter. People are exchanging with, their labor and their interests, what they're interested in buying and selling with each other. But whatever you see in money values is just a kind of surface observation. What's really underlying this is barter and exchange. And that view of the world is sometimes called the real exchange view. Our view is a different view, which comes from the Keynesian perspective, which is what you call the monetary production view. So what economists would like to have, or at least the standard economists would like to have you believe, is that You know, you really shouldn't look at money as anything which has any value in and of itself. What you should look at is actually things. In which case, when I say things, it's, you know, the exchange value, real exchange value of things for each other. Once you go down that path, you can have a, you know, an entire economics that's based on that path. And it naturalizes money as simply a kind of numeraire, you know, it's just the commodity which is used to value other commodities. And it's very clear historically that money did not come about because of barter or because of, you know, the need to avoid what they call the double coincidence of wants. And so in that sense, this conflation is both historically wrong and I would say analytically wrong.
5: So you point out that any common economist might argue that it is the homogeneity and anonymity of money that allows for productive cooperation between strangers, and it is the money prices and values are on balance sheets that allow that productive cooperation to be directed towards its most valuable use. So do we compete for money, or is money the way we cooperate? And how can it be both? How can our means of cooperation be grounded in competition?
6: Okay, so that's again a very, very interesting and tricky question.
5: That's why this is hell, Arjun.
6: Yes, and I think it's, you know, writing this book was hell as well, because we were trying to tease out these particular conundrums. Look, I think, you know, the interesting thing about money is that another kind of dichotomy is it has to be both scarce and it has to be abundant. And let me explain a little bit about what I mean by that. In order to get you and me and others to work, let's say, for a firm or for a particular organization, it has to be scarce enough and needed enough so that we would exchange our labor and our time for that. So in that sense, with its scarcity phase, as it were, money promotes in some sense competition between you, me, others, you know, who, in order to get that money because it is relatively scarce. And this was a, many kind of reformers have said, well, then why don't we just increase the amount of money in the economy? There's a famous debate between Proudhon and Marx on this. But Marx was, you know, quite clear and right that, you know, the moment you make money less scarce, it reduces its ability to, if you will, coerce us into a particular kind of set of activities. And so in that sense, that's, if you will, the competitive phase for, you know, let's say the labor market. On the other hand, money has to also be abundant enough so that projects in the real world can take place. For example, if you take the AI build out right now, that money was made available. It's not like it's a very profitable industry. It's in fact quite the opposite, and it's helmed by some pretty, shall we say, repulsive characters. But for all that, money has been made available for those people to really, to direct resources in society.
7: You are here, and this is hell.
1: Debido a las amenazas heredadas y aplicación de la ley de inmigración en Chicago, sepa que todos tenemos derechos, independientemente del estatus migratorio. 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
7: Manufacturing dissent since 1996. This is hell.
5: So what happens when we have this metric that so many economists, and aside from economists, so many journalists depend upon for understanding the economy? What happens when that gross domestic product, what happens when that term is revealed as being, well, dubious at best?
6: You know, so this is interesting because, again, we want to be a little bit careful to not be nihilistic, right? Because there is a sense in which nominal money payments and nominal GDP are really indicative of something real in the world, which is, you know, to the extent that, you know, it's not just about imputations and so on, there are actual money transactions in the world. They have a meaning. You know, my toothpaste costs X amount has a sociological and ontological meaning. My, you know, my stock market value, the stock market value so much has an ontological meaning. So I would be careful to say that it has no meaning whatsoever. And it's particularly important when we're thinking about other kind of monetary variables, right? So, for example, if we're interested in the tax capacity of an economy, or we're interested in the capacity of an economy to spend on X, Y, Z, money payments have a, you know, strong relationship to all of those things. I think the mistake that we make is to assume a one-to-one correspondence between those money payments and the real world. And to the extent that journalists or economists, you know, continue to make that mistake, I think that is something that one ought to be very careful about. Even worse than, you know, something like nominal GDP is something like real GDP. And this you hear often, right? What was real GDP? And the way that you actually to get at real GDP is simply to take nominal GDP and divide it by some sort of price index. That is actually, you know, something that people say, okay, you have to take away the loss of money that you get from inflation. But that operation can be done in an infinite number of ways, and it can give you many, many different kinds of answers. So both, you know, journalists have to treat nominal GDP with care, but real GDP with extreme care. You know, and we prefer to call it inflation-adjusted GDP because there's no real referent that is necessarily behind that money.
5: You read that the turn of the century was the high noon of the central banker Alan Greenspan's, and you mentioned Alan Greenspan's long tenure as Fed chairman. Behind this deference to central bankers lay a particular set of theoretical commitments. First, the trajectory of the economy was determined by factors other than money. To put it in terms familiar to students of economics, money was neutral, a veil over an underlying non-monetary reality. Money was unaffected by and did not itself affect the system that represented it. In the long term, money could not change economic dynamics. The rules that defined the optimal monetary policy were objective and absolute, meaning they could be safely taken out of politics and handed over to a group of technical experts. So, Arjun, what was the point to depoliticize the economy, and does that stifle debate on the economy? And did it work? Did it bring about a bipartisan consensus on the economy?
6: In fact, it did bring about a bipartisan consensus. And, you know, on the eve of the global financial crisis, a very famous article by famous economists said how the world achieved consensus on monetary policy, that, you know, what the period that we mentioned was the period of, as you said, the high noon of the central banker, that, you know, they knew exactly how to steer the economy. The way they would steer the economy was to control something called the natural rate of interest. Any attempt to get away from this natural rate of interest would lead either to inflation or to, you know, high unemployment, both of which could be avoided by basically technocrats. And so this was something that had become kind of, gospel right through. By the way, I'm using these terms, you know, as if they're religious terms, and it did have a kind of quasi-religious feel at that point of time. You know, there was a magazine article called, which had a title, Pope Greenspan and His Cardinals. You know, it really had this kind of quasi-religious belief in the power of central banking. I think until about 2007, that consensus was very strong. Even now in textbooks, that's the consensus of how, monetary policy should be run. But after the 2007, 2008 crisis, I think there was a much more robust debate about money itself. You know, whether money should be the hands of the central bank in the same way, should it really be something much more treated like either a public utility, or on the other side, you had the whole cryptocurrency movement, which said that, you know, you really can't have fiat currency anymore. So there was a whole foment around the question of money. I would still say that the kind of guiding principles of, the way that most central banks work and most central banking works is that there is this idea that there is something called a natural or real interest rate which one can reach. We quote these people from Europe saying that the natural rate of interest is an unobservable guidepost. I really love that phrase, right? What's an unobservable guidepost? But the idea is, as you can see, it's just that there is this variable out there in the world that central bankers have to try and hit. And that still continues to be the kind of main mantra, if you will, of theory around this. In the real world, however, it's become very, very clear that central banking is much more than this, and in some sense, much more powerful and much more political than this particular imagination, if you will, of central banking.
5: So you point out that two decades after the after the 2007 economic crisis, blockchains and cryptocurrency have become an ubiquitous feature of our lives. Of still doubtful real value. How is crypto of doubtful real value, yet money is not? Is it, again, just a matter of degree of faith?
6: Well, you know, I think there's two things, right? So let's just take something like Bitcoin. Remember what Bitcoin was supposed to be. It was supposed to be an alternative to money, right? It was supposed to be the kind of thing where you would transact. Everyone would be transacting with Bitcoin. It would be something that would replace, because of costs of transferring money between countries. It would make it much cheaper and so on. And there might have been some movement along this line. But I would argue that most people hold Bitcoin and many other cryptocurrencies, not because it has some intrinsic value or that it's in fact, something which is being used as money, but rather it's a place where, like any other speculative asset, you can put in money and hope for the best. And of course, we've seen lots of places in which there've been crashes as well. So I think that it's very rare to have a technological advancement, especially in the US, which is 16, 17, 18 years on, which is still to deliver its promise. And crypto is one of those.
5: You also write that money, we argue, is strange. It's not reducible to a shorthand for real material qualities and activities. It is an autonomous, freestanding human activity. But that does not mean that it is disconnected or irrelevant. Quite the opposite. As we'll see later, the idea that money is neutral and economist shibboleth depends on the idea that there exist real values and quantities corresponding to the monetary ones. Once we see money as something distinct, we can also see it as an independent influence and actor on the material world. How is it something that is an independent influence on the material world and not something that actually is being influenced by others?
6: So let me just give you a very concrete example, right? We have this imagination of the market and money as basically money goes after particular profitable industries. And those profitable industries are dependent on the technology that's there. And, you know, it's simply a matter of money chasing, you know, new ideas and new things really kind of reflecting in some sense the technological production function that is now yielding greater profits. That's the kind of image that you have of what money does in markets. Then you take a look at what's happening in, say, AI right now, right? And we see in firm after firm, firms are losing money hand over fist. I think that the estimate for the amount of revenue you get per dollar spent is 1:8 for these companies. So they're making gigantic losses. Nevertheless, this money that is being, they found the money, they found financing. And of course, there's all these questions about how the financing occurs. Nevertheless, it has these gigantic impacts on changing the productive structure of the economy, right? So in some sense, which would not have been, by the way, the key point is it would not have been possible without these decisions being made by the owners of finance to put money into these things. So in that sense, finance is a little bit like central planning. We said there's an old idea that, you know, even someone like Schumpeter had that, and in fact, it's a little bit more powerful than central planning, because where in central planning, you would give a certain amount of, let's say, steel or a certain amount of fuel to particular industries. Here, you're giving the token, which can get anything, which is money, to particular individuals and particular kinds of firms and entities. And so in that sense, finance itself is a generative power and it's creating the world in the future. Now, it may so happen that over time, and we just don't know, AI will become profitable because you'll have learning through doing, you know, economies of scale and so on. Like, for example, as has happened with solar on the other side, right? Again, solar is another thing where finance actually and money actually was central to creating the world rather than just being a reflection of the world. So in that sense, we want to make the place for money to actually have a generative power in the way that we all actually know it has. And in that sense, to be kind of the talking stick which transforms the world, which kind of pushes resources to alternative uses. The only question then is who gets to make those decisions?
5: You write the relationship between money world and the concrete social and material world is a long-standing, though not always explicit, question in the history of economic thought. A central strand in that history is the search for an answer that unifies these two worlds into one. And while the questions we are raising here are today rarely asked in the mainstream of economics, let alone in society, at sometimes in the past, they have been more central. So can global inequality become a crisis, so much so that it leads to a greater, more public reconsideration of our relationship with money, or climate change for that matter? Do events like the pandemic, does that trigger any reconsideration of money?
6: I hope so. You know, one of the things that I feel we often despair about is what happened after the pandemic. You know, the pandemic was supposed to be a moment in which you'd come out with much greater sense of, you know, our kind of joint vulnerabilities and the necessity for our joint futures. We've seen things go the other way quite extensively, especially over these last 2-3 years. But I'm, you know, generally optimistic about things. And I do hope and I do believe that there are many kinds of spaces in which there's counter movements, right? You know, it's the double movement of Polanyi. You have, you know, episodes in which markets and market capitalism actually erode social structures, and you have a re-embedding of the market in social structures. And I think that I'm hopeful that, you know, the latter will happen, you know, that there will be pushback to some of these things, including the rule of money to the extent that it is, you know, how and where, of course, is a matter of politics.
5: You also mentioned that we need to free ourselves of the idea that is a passive reflection, that money is a passive reflection of the real interest rates cannot be usefully understood in terms of a trade-off between present and future, but they can be understood in terms of the desire for liquidity and conventional pricing in asset markets. Sovereign debt crises do not reflect the underlying soundness of a government's budget position. They reflect choices made by central banks. What

0: of, you know, morbid things that you're actually seeing in Europe especially. All right, so in that case, you know, when we were studying this, Greece was the test case, right? The austerity imposed on Greece from 2010 was, again, this kind of technical inevitability. The country had overspent, bond markets had lost confidence, there's no alternative. But actually, if you look at, you know, what the situation was at that time, Ireland and Spain had lower debt ratios than France and Germany before the crisis. Spain was running surpluses. Ireland had the lowest debt ratio. So these were not profligate governments. A financial crisis came first and the debt came afterwards, right? So what happened after that, right? What happened after that was that, you know, across Europe, you started to see interest rates spreads rise. And people said, you know, it was because of irresponsibility. But overnight, you know, at one point, Mario Draghi comes into power and he says, look, we're not going to let the euro fail. And we'll do whatever it takes. Overnight, bond markets come down, right? And there's no more rise in spreads and so on. So if that's the case, you know, one has to ask whether it's really the underlying fact of, you know, let's say debt ratios, or is it really a consequence of choices made by an authority like the European Central Bank? When the ECB changed course and committed to backstopping sovereign debt, borrowing costs fell across the Eurozone, right? And the market verdict, as you call, reversed overnight. So this is not natural law. So I think the key thing that we'd have to do, you know, in thinking about these things in the future is to kind of really push against this notion that there's some natural laws which require some of these kind of decisions to be made, whether towards austerity or, you know, not raising the debt ratio in the US, or, you know, countries having to undergo, like Sri Lanka and others having to undergo massive austerity in order to maintain particular debt ratios. There's nothing natural about it. That's how political decisions work. And we have to kind of pull out the political decision or foreground the political decision before taking it for granted that this is just the way things have to be.
1: So what else could we base cooperation? I know that's a pretty big question. What else could we base cooperation around other than the way we base cooperation around money today? Don't we need some sort of universal symbol to exchange goods we depend upon and services we depend upon as well for our survival? Without money, who would dig the ditches is always the question. But what could we possibly base our cooperation on other than money?
0: Right. So this is something that we spend a lot of time thinking about. And, we're not calling for an abolishing of money, right? I mean, that would be a kind of, what is the word? A fantasy, right? As long as, you know, we have the world that we live in. However, we also want to make space to recognize the spaces that we have where we've already seen some sort of decommodification, right? Let me just give you a concrete example. You know, something like Wikipedia, right? That seems like a very peculiar thing, but a particular thing on the open source movement. And when you take a look at something like that, that is not driven, if you will, by the need for money, right? The efforts there come from some other kinds of, shall we say, motivations, right? So you have Wikipedia. Think about what the share of US college students at for-profit institutions. In fact, it's fallen quite extensively. So things like health, education, we all have this notion that these are knowledge production, that these should be and can be organized outside the market logic. Now, it's true that there's pushes against that and there's an attempt to create more privatization and market logic and so on. But it's also the case that there's a lot in our lives where, you know, we don't have the kind of stick of money driving us. And I think we are systemically, if you will, blind to decommodification when it happens. So part of what we're saying is, look, we have to see a direction of travel in those spaces which we've seen decommodification. We hold them and we support them and we don't allow the role of money to enter. Maybe it's a defensive posture at the moment, but, you know, as long as we start recognizing them for what they are and don't, you know, fall into a council of despair, as it were, you know, that everything is being monetized, I think we'll find more and more spaces in which you have different ways of forming human activity, which isn't really driven by money.
1: You know, we used to ask

0: this question all the time, and I haven't done it probably for about 12 years, but I'm just curious, in doing the research and writing for your book, what insight did you gain about money that you did not expect or had never considered before? Was there, I mean, I'm sure during your research, you get brand new ideas. What was something that was unexpected that you learned from your research?
1: You know, I think the most unexpected thing for me was, you know, coming from a more skeptical viewpoint, was just this incredible dual nature of money and, you know, how it functions, really kind of sitting in between two worlds at all points. So I spoke about scarcity and abundance, you know, as being the qualities of money. It's also public and private at the same time. It's, you know, it's the beginning of relationships, keep relationships, but it also ends relationships. So, you know, I came to appreciate this really strange object that we call money, as, you know, one of kind of humankind's greatest and also most, both freeing and constraining inventions, ever. So that, I think, was, you know, a really important insight. Now, obviously, we learned a lot about, you know, the functioning of the world and, you know, the mistakes that we make by conflating money and things like I talked to you about debt, but we also have these same kind of concerns about interest rates, about real GDP, about capital and what it's supposed to measure. So I think there was this kind of dual quality was probably the most interesting thing for me, but also how much clearer you can look at the world when you're kind of freed from the notion that money is actually reflecting things.
0: So is money the cause of and the solution to all of our problems?
1: Okay, that would be too easy to say yes or no. I think money is a specific and incredible human creation. I think that the mistake that we make is to assume that the functionality that it had in creating many of the great things that we have now means that it's necessary for, you know, its rule is necessary for, you know, the betterment of humankind, our progress and so on. I simply don't think that is the case. So, yes, it has had a historically very progressive kind of effect. And we'll say also create, you know, inequality. It creates, you know, concentration, domination, and so on. I think both happen at the same time. But I don't think that the rule of money is a forever thing. And we really should not think of it as a forever thing.
0: Well, that's a perfect lead into our final question for you. We have been speaking with economist Arjun Jayadev, co-author of Against Money, which he co-wrote with J.W. Mason. Arjun is a senior economist at the Institute for New Economic Thinking. You can learn more about the Institute at ineteconomics.org. And J.W., you can find out more about him at jwmason.org. Our final question, I promise, we do this with all of our guests. Our final question is what we call the question from hell, the question we may the question we may hate to ask, you may hate to answer. Our audience is going to hate your response, and you just kind of set it up perfectly. So you say that the first step we should do is we should just question, just reconsider, rethink our relationship with money, if you will. Does money in any way pose an existential threat to humanity? Do we need to reconsider money now, or we'll be forced to do so later? Is the end of money inevitable, whether we want it to happen and whether we like it or not?
1: Oh boy. Okay. If I may deflect that slightly by saying this, I think the rule of money, the idea that we simply hand over the future of society, the economy and humanity to the process of simply generating greater money values, and that we know that it's a good thing because you're generating greater money values, is both wrongheaded and extremely destructive and an existential problem. So I do think that's the case, that, you know, it's likely to destroy us as a species if we just let it, if we just assume, if you will, that the expansion of money values is what an economy should do and a society should do. What does that imply? It does imply, in some sense, pulling away from that rule, a re-engaging, if you will, with the idea that, we can have a direction for society which is not directed by the rule of money, but by something else, you know, a collective politics, a sociality, if you will, that we have to generate. I think the first step is to realize that, we know how to do that in many cases. We've done that in many cases, and it's dialectic in that sense. Sometimes you actually see these kind of circuits of an embedding and a disembedding of social processes again and again. So I do think that over time we will have to see a much more diminished role of the rule of money. And Josh and I guess we're optimists. We think that that will happen. It will happen in a less violent way than maybe previous revolutions happened, primarily because I think that the role of money in generating the kind of good things that it has, has run its course. And now we're seeing the problems, if you will, of letting the rule of money rip, as it were, just by itself without any kind of social, shall we say, safety nets around that. So I do think that the rule of money over time will have to diminish. And we end our book with saying that, we would like to see that. And maybe it doesn't require violence. Maybe all we need to do is realize how much of our social lives are already, not driven by money, and could expand those spaces, we could therefore step into the sunshine.
0: And hopefully before all those parts of our lives are monetized. Arjun, I have really, not only do I enjoy your book, I really enjoyed our conversation today. And I'm going to annoy you an email for the rest of your life to get you back on the show, because I really appreciate the study and the research that you're doing.
1: I very much appreciate it. And although it's called This Is Hell, I just enjoyed myself very much.
0: All right. Thank you very much. I really appreciate it. And I hope to speak with you very soon. Enjoy the rest of your week.
1: Thank you. Bye-bye.
0: Bye.
2: My demon is on my butt. My demon talks to me in profanity like a sailor. And my demon tries to knock me down. And my demon tries to put me on a hell ride.
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3: 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More information about Mars's entire line is at mars.beer. Mars Community Brewing is a proud partner of Lumpin' Radio. What's Mars is yours. Lumpin' Radio is brought to you by Mars Community Brewing, makers of the Malort Spritz. A collaboration with Jepson's and Maria's Packaged Goods and Community Bar, Malort Spritz is made with hibiscus, grapefruit, lime, and Jepson's Malort liquor straight from the source. More information about Malort Spritz and all other Mars products is at mars.beer. Mars Community Brewing is a proud partner of Lumpin' Radio. What's Mars is yours.

0: 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I'm your host, Jerry Mead Lucero, and this is the Sunday, June 7th, 2026 edition of Labor Express. On our last episode, we aired a segment from a recent Labor Notes podcast on how workers are fighting back against AI in the workplace. I mentioned all of our listeners are concerned about what the rapid development of AI means for the working class, along with the general increase in automation, robotics, and new technologies that the ruling class is clearly eager to employ to increase their wealth and power, which we all should know by now does not result in a benefit for those who do the work, quite the reverse. Our good friend Steve Zelser at Workweek Radio has been doing some tremendous reporting on this topic. On a recent episode of his program, Steve addressed a technology that has increasingly raised concerns for those who drive for a living. He interviewed several UPS drivers, members of the Teamsters Union, who have looked into the use of inward-facing cameras in their trucks and the impact that is having on the driver's health when they sit in front of them every day, all day. It turns out that it's not just a concern over privacy and surveillance, but there are also potentially severe health impacts, especially from the infrared light employed by the cameras. We'll hear an excerpt of Steve's program on tonight's episode. In the second half of our program, we'll get an international perspective on AI's impact on the working class. The International Labor Organization, or the ILO as it's known for short, is a UN agency that was created at the birth of the UN to address the concerns of workers globally, and they recently held their 114th International Labor Conference. At the conference, a panel was organized to discuss a recent ILO report entitled A Moment of Choice: Harnessing Artificial Intelligence for Decent Work. The ILO's Future of Work podcast broadcast the discussion, and I will air an edited version of that broadcast later in the program. But first, let's hear from Steve Zelser at Workweek Radio.
1: This is Steve Zelser with Workweek, and one of the issues that we've been covering intensively is the role of AI in the workplace for working people. AI is being introduced throughout all industries in the United States and around the world, and it is affecting their lives, it is affecting their health and safety, it's having a radical effect, and also it's eliminating millions of workers. And this also is a double-edged sword because workers now are beginning to use AI themselves to organize a defense of their conditions and their contracts if they have a union. And one of the other things that we have covered is the introduction of cameras, infrared cameras into the trucks of truck drivers, Teamsters, UPS drivers, and other drivers, because workers have found out that as a result of the introduction of these infrared cameras, they themselves have become tortured and used as guinea pigs to train the cameras. They're getting tumors, they're getting cataracts on their eyes, and this is a horrific torture of working people in the United States and internationally, that this technology is being introduced in the workplace without any control, without any oversight, and it's affecting millions of workers. And joining us today are some Teamsters who have begun to research and examine the role of these cameras and have begun a fight to defend themselves and on all workers in trucks. So why don't they introduce themselves?
2: I'm Wayne Adkins, the Local 100 in Sharonville, Ohio.
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1: Well, welcome to our show. So, Wayne, why don't you talk about how you discovered that these cameras were injuring people and your research to deal with this technology and how it's affecting you and other Teamsters?
2: Yeah, actually, my research, I was focused more on the violation of the contract. I was going to explain it, how it came about that I started looking into this. I have some hobbies. I've been in a band for 20 years, and I do promotional material online for the band. So I got into photography and videography and video editing, and that led me to start using some AI tools for image generation. And I eventually started training models on my own desktop at home. So I knew quite a bit about this stuff to begin with. And then I'm sitting in a safety meeting in Sharonville, and the cameras came up, and my supervisor said, "Guys, it's not even a camera. It's a light sensor that can detect your body position, which is complete. Anybody who knows anything about cameras, all optical cameras are light sensors. That's what they do, is they record light, either, you know, on a light sensitive film, or in the case of a digital camera, with an imaging sensor. So I started looking into it, and I found that Lytx puts out nothing online, absolutely nothing about the internal components of their cameras, about their hardware at all. And they're locked up with security screws. There's covers over the ports. So you can't find out anything without messing with a camera. So I've bought 13 of these cameras, the same models that we use in package cars and feeder trucks in Sharonville. Matched up the model numbers and only bought those specific models because I wanted to see what the sensors were, what was under the lens. Now, they've told us in writing there's multiple sensors under the lens. That's a lie. The only thing under the lens is a CMOS imaging sensor, which is a camera. For those who don't know, almost every digital camera produced today is either a CMOS sensor or a CCD sensor. And you know, if you have an Apple or a Samsung phone or an Android phone, you've got a CMOS sensor in your pocket. People just don't call them that. They call them cameras because that's what they are. That's what they do. They produce images. That's the primary function of this, is to produce images. So I identified the sensors. And I also found that the road facing camera, which they readily call a camera, has the same exact imaging sensor as the driver facing camera. It's an Omnivision OV10635 imaging sensor. So when they say, they put in writing multiple times that this has no audio or video capability, which is an outright lie.
1: Okay, who put that in writing?
2: UPS, multiple times.
1: So they actually...
2: They're telling the drivers that it has no audio or video capability.
1: And they put that in writing.
2: Yes.
3: Through PCMs that they would have monthly or weekly, especially when these cameras were first being installed, and there was quite a bit of inquiry from the drivers, the PCMs that came out were, oh, no, these, no video capability, no recording capability. And so, yeah, as Wayne's explaining, yeah, quite contrary to the fact.
1: So they straight out lied to Teamsters about what this camera was.
2: Yes. Mm-hmm. Prior to contract negotiations, which became a sticking point because Article 6 prohibits them from installing devices with driver-facing cameras. It says that any driver-facing camera will be disabled and rendered inoperable to prevent recording and monitoring of all in-cab activities.
1: And that's in the contract.
2: That's in the contract.
3: Article 6, yep, yes.
2: Now, the distinction is, you know, they like to give throw this letter into the mix. It's a letter from Amanda Wayhunt at Lytx to Joanna Cornell, who was the global director of safety at UPS. The letter basically just assures you that there's no recording and that there's no video of the driver in the portal. But the portal is just where the company goes to access video. Lytx actually has patents. They patented a procedure where they can, in the case where a union negotiates for the cameras to be off, or they say set not to record, they can still use the camera to monitor the driver. Mm-hmm. And then when they see certain criteria, they can override the do not record setting, record video. And if they think it's valuable for the company, they can, channel that to the company through legal channels.
3: And that ability, Steve, is part of the AI tech built into this thing, actually turn itself on to record. So maybe settings have been set, do not record, do not monitor. The camera itself can actually turn itself back on and start recording. If it monitors or if it recognizes using its built-in AI algorithm that it senses some sort of activity going on in cab, it'll trigger he'll turn itself on and start recording.
1: So all this is really automatic with the cameras?
2: Yes. Yes. Now, I can't definitively prove that they've recorded, and that's because, like I said, the boxes, the cameras themselves are locked up. We're told we'll be fired if we tamper with them. We can't we can't mess with their cameras. But I can I did demonstrate to them that the only thing under that driver facing lens is the camera.
3: Mm-hmm.
2: So any information about the driver that comes into that device has to be using a camera. I also demonstrated, this is not things I'm speculating on, an excerpt from the legal disclosures on Lytics website says their in-vehicle MV Plus AI alerting system, embedded in Lytics in-vehicle MV Plus AI alerting system, can review still images of the inside of the vehicle. They also say on the website that that the camera is what triggers the in-cab alerts. This is the I don't know if you can see this. This is something that Lytics put out for the SF400 series, and the legal disclosure at the bottom says Lytics MV Plus AI technology uses high resolution cameras during event capture processing. So using sources from Lytics, it's easy to prove that they're using the camera. You can't get images of the driver for the AI to evaluate without using the camera. They say in their legal disclosures, they're using the camera during event capture processing. And it doesn't seem to matter to UPS. They think if they're not recording, they're not violating the contract. But I pointed out to them, it's not a buffet. It's a contract. You don't get to pick and choose which parts you want. You agreed to all of it.
1: And you did a video about this camera, which you'll play now.
5: Okay, I want to start by looking at what UPS and Lytics have told us about this device and compare that to what I've learned looking at their patents and the actual hardware inside the device. The first thing I want to look at is the PCM with the subject Policy on Tampering with Lytics Devices, which contains a false dichotomy and a blatant lie. It appeared 2 years before contract negotiations began. It calls the outward-facing camera an outward-facing camera, but refers to the inward-facing camera as the inward driver-facing sensor. There is no such dichotomy in their patents.
1: This video, you've taken it out and to educate Teamsters. I mean, the issue of cameras, Amazon is using them, tracking workers, getting their temperatures, getting their facial features. I mean, the use of cameras in the introduction of AI, isn't that about replacing workers? Part of what they wanted to use, track workers, find out what motions they do, get robots to actually do the work of workers, robot drivers. Is that
2: part of it? Oh, that's interesting. It is something that they are using AI to train robots to observe a job and then perform the same thing.
3: And Wayne, what Steve had just touched on, so the patents that Lytics also has, is that not recognizing breathing patterns, maybe heart rate, perspiration, signs of whatever, fatigue, intoxication, were those patents that were on the Lytics as well?
2: Yeah.
1: For Teamsters, the issue of these cameras, have they been used to retaliate against Teamsters? Because I did ask Sean O'Brien about the cameras and the use of the cameras, and he denied that there were even cameras at UPS. Right. I don't know how anyone could make that statement. Every company in the United States and the world has cameras.
3: And I love that. Workers. I love that video, Steve. It's not a camera. It's a Lytics. It's a Lytics. You might as well point to a car. That's not a car. It's a Cadillac. a Chevy. It's not a car. So yeah, it was.
1: It's bizarre. I mean, like cameras are a basic use of companies, and everyone else to cover workers and to track workers and to follow workers and to follow what's happening in the company. How can you deny that there's cameras?
2: I'll go a step further with it. Lytics SF300 is the model that they primarily use in the package cars. That's the one that I disassembled and showed them at the panel. And that same camera system is being used by Kroger. Now, my neighbor was a distribution manager for Kroger, and he was familiar with these. I got him to send me a photo of one of their cameras and verified that it was the same model. They're recording all the time. Mm-hmm. The driver-facing camera is recording all the time. They leave it running when they get out of the vehicles to make a delivery. Any time that driver is on duty, that vehicle is assigned to someone, that camera is recording. And you can go online and find, there's a video made by Lytics talking about Kroger where they're showing the driver-facing video in the Kroger vehicles. And that's coming from an ESF3, that's coming from the SF300. So it's absolutely preposterous for them to claim that it has no audio or video capability. Now, what they're talking about is the settings, but as we've already touched on, the device itself can override its own settings. So the settings are meaningless. Chris talked about the sweating, and they come up with all kinds of patents where they claim they can, for instance, tell blood alcohol content based on what they're observing through the camera. And they say they're monitoring heavy breathing, pupil dilation, sweating. And here's the thing. There's no air conditioning in the package cars. You see drivers sweating, it doesn't mean a thing. If you've ever cranked up legs on an old trailer, you see a driver get in the cab and he's breathing hard. That doesn't mean a thing. If you've ever spun a truck around on a lot so you can back on a door, and you're in sunlight and then shade and sunlight and then shade, your pupils dilate. It doesn't mean a thing. This is just arbitrary criteria that they came up with to give them a reason to override the do not record settings. That's all it is. They actually claim that they got a patent on creating driver health profiles through a camera and the ECM data.
1: So, I mean, it sounds like they're tracking people like guinea pigs. They're using drivers as guinea pigs.
2: You know why? It's valuable data. Think about who would want driver health information. It would be insurers. At my old company, you got breaks on your insurance if you were not a tobacco user, if you took a physical every year. In that scenario, if this camera catches you doing something you said you're not doing, if you're using tobacco, for instance, or if you're a diabetic and they catch you eating candy bars or whatever, it's preposterous. Insurance companies want that data. They claim they can weigh you through the air pressure in your seat or estimate your weight. But here's the thing. Of all the devious, underhanded they're doing with these cameras, the good they could be doing, they're not. It would be really simple for them to train an AI to recognize the symptoms of stroke and alert someone that this driver needs help. But they haven't done that.
1: That would protect the drivers.
2: Yeah, that would protect the drivers. They're not interested in driver safety. That's what they claim, but they're not. If they were, that would be a very simple AI model to train, because there are visible signs of stroke occurring. Same thing with cardiac arrest. Same thing with we already know it can recognize objects, right? If you pick up a cell phone in the cab, it knows, right? So they could train it to detect if someone's being robbed, if someone's being held at gunpoint in a vehicle. That's happened in the past. A UPS driver lost his life because somebody was trying to get away from the police and they jumped in his vehicle with a gun. They don't have that.
1: And
2: everything that they collect, they're collecting because it's data they can sell.
1: Okay, we're going to have Jennifer next, following Rob. Rob, why don't you talk about your experience and about these cameras and why you got involved in this whole issue of these Linex cameras for truck drivers, for UPS workers at UPS.
4: So as a steward, me and Schiffer, I mean, we try to make sure the company sticks by the contract, right? For the company on numerous other things, they just make up as they go.
6: And I was told by a manager multiple times that, Rob, you're always talking about the contract as if it's some sort of guideline or something. That's exactly what it is, right? So what Schaefer had a – someone hit Chris Schaefer in the rear on the expressway. And management used the camera, the outward-facing camera, to say, okay, well, you didn't give enough space in front of you. That's why the guy behind you hit you, right? And you're not supposed to use the camera for discipline. So it's the principalities of it all from as a steward. Just follow the contract. The contract says there's no, there should be no inward-facing cameras. And, of course, there are inward-facing cameras.
1: Is the Teamsters aware of this? Because it seems like he was saying that Teamsters are protected and they don't, I mean, the union is protecting Teamsters from the use of these cameras. It sounds, from what you're saying, is that actually that's not the case. And also, I mean, if Teamsters are getting cataracts and tumors near their eyes, what is the union doing about it? What is the company doing about it?
3: So we just had a grieve or a state level grievance hearing on this.
6: Yes.
3: Wayne presented for roughly an hour and a half, a couple hundred pages of information, roughly 30 patents that he went over. He had cameras taken apart for every member on the panel to look at. He explained everything. He, without a doubt, showed them, and there you go, he's holding up some things there, without a doubt showed them that these cameras are indeed monitoring. While we couldn't prove recording, we could prove monitoring because they talk to you in cab. If you do something, if I put my sun visor down and it blocks the lens, it says, please check for lens obstruction. So it's monitoring inside of the cab. And it's along with the just that monitoring part, the health and safety aspect of it. So we've been working with Eric out of out of Local 190, Montana. And, you know, these things use the infrared at night. Drivers are behind these cameras all day long. And you don't have a short shift in there. You're not in and out in 15 minutes. You're hours behind these things. So it's like Wayne said, hours of data collecting, hours behind infrared vision. The union at that hearing sided with the company, said there was no contract violation. I hate to say it. I love our union, but I felt lack of participation.
1: And the issue of protection of workers, it seems like that's a first thing that the union should do,
3: yeah,
1: to protect the health and safety of a worker.
3: Mm-hmm.
1: I mean, that's a basic fundamental principle of being, yeah, in a trade union, that the union has to protect their members, the health and safety of their members.
3: Yep.
1: What I don't understand is if all these workers are getting injured, and I know that you've been doing surveys of people who've been getting tumors, who've been getting cataracts, and yet the company and the union are denying this?
3: Yeah, and so NIOSH is involved in it as well, which is the investigative part of OSHA. And they currently are working on this. They have been denied access to a UPS facility because they wanted to come and look at the cameras in cab. Those requests have been denied. And, you know, we've got a place right here in Cincinnati. NIOSH has a big, huge facility, our office right here in Cincinnati. So it would have been great. We're 20, 30 minutes away from that office that they could have got onto our property and looked at all these cameras. And UPS has denied those requests.
1: So they're denying this agency, NIOSH, from even going to the facility and checking out the cameras.
3: Right.
1: Mm-hmm. Do you think that's because they know that NIOSH would say that these cameras are doing these things to workers?
3: I mean, it kind of looks that way to me.
2: Yeah. Absolutely. I'll give you another example of how strong the infrared light is. The electronic log devices that we use, our IVIS, They're mounted on the dash. And I had problems with one at one point where it kept powering down, it would overheat and power down. And I called and they said, well, check and see if the battery is swelled up, the battery pack on the back of the device. And it was. And he said, when I went up to get another one, they told me, yeah, we've had a rash of these. So that got me thinking. And I checked to see what, you know, if lithium ion batteries are affected by infrared light, and they are. And those devices sit on at the top of the dash, right in front of that camera, and you know, exposure over time can lead to swelling up and rupturing lithium ion batteries. What's it doing to the driver?
1: Good question. Well, I mean, the whole idea of the introduction of technology, whether it's cameras or other technology into the workplace, should that be allowed before there's an investigation on the effect of that technology for working people? I mean, it seems like they don't give a damn what the effect is on workers with the introduction of this technology, even if it harms workers.
2: Yeah. Also, there's privacy concerns. On your cell phone, if you download an app, for instance, from the Play Store, it details what type of data is collected, and you have to approve that, or you can just not use that app. Because they regulate for consumers what kind of data is being collected and how it's being used, if it's being sold to someone else, who's getting that data. These devices are basically repackaged cell phones. You got a front and a rear camera, you got the processor, you've got the GPS, you've got Wi-Fi connectivity, you've got the 4G connectivity. It has all of the components of the cell phone, except for the interface. The driver can't interface other than just to push a button to record. So it can collect the same types of data through that camera that your cell phone can. And they are creating, they've patented a process to create driver health profiles. They are tracking drivers' performance, both as individual and collectively, to see how fast drivers are taking a particular turn at a particular location, or, you know, that way they can compare driver to driver and driver to the collective group, to see, you know, who's driving is egregious or whatever. Who's getting that data? Who are they sharing that data with? There's no regulation on a device like this that can collect as much information as your cell phone can. And yet they're free to collect that data and share it.
1: And we just had a report that Mark Zuckerberg, in his report to the engineers, told the engineers that he's, some of whom he's laying off, that they're collecting the information of the top engineers and then using that to get rid of them without their knowledge. You know, we're going to use your ability, your creative ability, to track you and then get rid of you using AI.
0: 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We did take a brief station ID break, but when we return, more on the danger of inward-facing cameras to drivers, and then the ILO releases a report on the impact of AI on the future of work. So make sure to stay tuned.
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11: With Aquila Chida Juan, Aranza Cortés Karam, en el estudio imaginario de Charlie García. Primer y tercer miércoles del mes, 6 de la tarde en punto.
0: You're listening to Labor Express Radio, Chicago's voice for the working class for over 30 years. In the first half of the program, we heard from the Teamsters Union members who work for UPS about their concerns with inward-facing cameras in their trucks and the impacts it's having on their health. Least you think their concerns sound overblown, Steve Zeltzer included in the discussion Teamsters member Jennifer Cruz, and she raised recent research by the International Electrotechnical Commission, or IEC, that appears to validate the claims made by the drivers.
12: There's a commission, it's an international, it's called the IEC, it's the International Electrotechnical Commission, and it's a standards organization, and it creates technical standards for like electrical and electronic equipment. So they're doing actually a study about this. It's IEC 471, and it's the safety effects of lamps and lamp systems. So it's like used to evaluate whether light sources, including LEDs, infrareds, that kind of thing, are pose risks to people. So when you're dealing with this level of exposure with it, the infrareds, it's like an illumination, right? And it's front facing. And because of the eye position of drivers, you're not like looking around, you're looking straight, and it's like right there on the dash. So it's known to actually cause reoccurring eye redness, fatigue, pupil dilation, headaches. There's people who have complained of like they have a tumor on the side of their face now that camera was directed at. It's ionizing radiation in it. It's wavelength, intensity, and distance. So like if you're shorter and you ride closer up to the steering wheel, you're more exposed to it. There was a lady who was a bus driver in Bakersfield that I helped with her group. She had a case. They said that she looked intoxicated and that she was falling asleep. Well, she has Graves' disease. Her eyes are swollen. It wasn't intoxication, and she has an accommodation for that medical issue, and they were retaliating against her for that. They started, you know, getting her in more trouble. There was a new student, and she wanted to get the student's address so that she could make sure to drop them off in the right place. She was written up for that because she was breaching confidentiality, but it's a standard question all the other drivers ask. They started coming down on her harder. There's a lot going on with this, and there should be some sort of recourse if it has to go up through something like that commission, or even like an optometrist or doctor or something.
1: If they're actually torturing people, creating tumors and cataracts, shouldn't they be criminally prosecuted?
12: They should. They should be held liable, definitely.
1: I mean, if you're torturing somebody, forcing them to look at this light, you're getting cancer, your tumors, you're getting cataracts, and you know that, and you're covering it up.
12: They know about it. They know about it.
1: I mean, what does that say, not only with the company, UPS and other companies, but the union allowing this to happen and denying it?
3: Denying it.
1: How can a union deny it?
12: Denying it. They do.
3: Yeah, that's what hurts them.
1: Like, you know, how can a union deny that people are getting cataracts and tumors by being forced to look at this camera?
12: Yeah. Lack of study. They say there's not enough information. We can't prove that that's what that is.
3: Right. So instead of err on the side of caution and say, no, we're not going to allow these cameras in, cameras are in. And, you know, what's really another safety for these is because your eyes have that natural blink reaction, right? When you get bright light or anything shines into them. Well, with this IR, it's pretty much invisible to the eye. So it doesn't blink. You don't get that quick second of protection or that break. So it's just penetrating the eye constantly, bombarding the eye with that IR.
1: And the issue of the union and the contract, I understand that if the union could demand a statement from UPS, are these cameras safe?
3: Yeah, and pretty much what UPS does is they push it back on Lytx. So whatever Lytx gives UPS, UPS gives the union, and then the union goes, oh, we got this from UPS, it's good.
1: But UPS is responsible because UPS is putting them in the trucks, aren't they?
3: Yep.
1: I mean, how do you put it off on Lytx when, you know, they are putting them in the trucks?
2: Yeah. At the panel, they actually claimed both at the local and the state level that the union had signed off on these. And I pointed out that if the union had actually signed off, if there exists a document that they agreed to alter the national contract somehow, that has to go to a joint national committee for approval. There has to be paperwork. It has to have actual signatures from someone at the union. None of that exists. They were producing a letter from a Lytx employee to the safety director at UPS as evidence that the union had signed off. And I said, there's no signature on this letter except this Lytx employee. How do you claim that this shows that the union signed off? It's just something they repeat to quash these grievances at the local and state level. And how in the world one of our guys went along with it, I have no idea.
1: Well, the safety and health department, health and safety department of the Teamsters, the technology department of the Teamsters. I saw a video in which Sean O'Brien is being interviewed by a Palantir, the owner of Alex Karp. And in this video, Sean O'Brien has said, we want to learn about AI and we want to learn about how this technology is affecting the members. This is Sean O'Brien saying this in an interview with Alex Karp, the head of Palantir. Well, I think that aren't you guys getting that to the officials of the Teamsters Union? I mean, does he have to ask Alex Karp of Palantir how AI is affecting Teamsters? That's what I'd like to know.
3: We have some industrial hygienists in Washington up there examining, going through all this stuff. You know, some watchdog group that would report to Sean O'Brien or to some committee, like, hey, like Jennifer had mentioned, there's not enough study done on these cameras. We're not putting these things in. Or if we are, we're going to cover the back until the studies are done, and we're just going to use the forward, the road-facing camera for, you know, incident occurrences. So, yeah, I'm speechless.
1: It's like bizarre. I mean, the Teamsters are telling Sean O'Brien and the leadership of the Teamsters Union, this is how it's affecting us. And then he's on a program with Alex Karp, you know, saying that he wants to learn from Alex Karp. Alex Karp and the billionaires, these fascists who want to destroy labor rights, they're gonna help us out with the introduction of AI. That's their purpose. They're gonna let us know what's going on with AI. I mean, the members are being affected by AI. That's what you're saying. And the training of cameras in California, they have a bill to require driver if their truck's over 10,000 pounds. It's been vetoed twice by Gavin Newsom, who now says he's concerned about AI, the introduction of AI, and he's setting up an executive order. Well, he's already approved Google and these companies having trucks, autonomous trucks in California twice, vetoed over almost unanimous support of the legislature. Coming on in the streets of California, he's got these autonomous vehicles, Waymos, that stop in the middle of the street. In San Francisco, there was a power outage, and all the vehicles shut down, blocking ambulances, blocking fire trucks.
3: Oh, my goodness.
1: I mean, you think of an earthquake. California, we have earthquakes. These vehicles will all stop, shutting down the streets. I mean, this is dangerous to not just workers, Teamsters, drivers, but to the public.
0: The incident with the driverless cars that Steve referenced at the end of that segment happened in San Francisco last December 20th. A power outage led all the Waymo driverless vehicles to just stop operating, leaving the vehicles blocking roads and intersections. It was a real indictment of the supposed safety of driverless vehicles. Very interesting situation there. Thank you to Steve Zeltzer of Workweek Radio for sharing that audio with us. You can hear the full program. That was just an excerpt from a roughly hour-long program, and a link up at laborexpress.org. Better yet, watch Steve Zeltzer's Labor Video Project version of the discussion. Actually, the Labor Video Project version, I think, is even longer. It's like almost 2 hours. And it includes Wayne Atkins' video that takes the cameras apart and demonstrates the claims he makes about the fact that, for one, they are indeed cameras, despite what the company says. Steve also discusses a bit on the program about how workers are turning the tables on their employers and using AI to fight back. That's a very interesting topic, which we will address in upcoming episodes of Labor Express. 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In our final segment of tonight's program, we turn to an international view of the concerns with AI in the workplace. The International Labor Organization, or ILO, is a UN agency that's supposed to advance the protection of workers' rights internationally. How well it fulfills that mission is a topic for another day. But the ILO recently released a report entitled A Moment of Choice: Harnessing Artificial Intelligence for Decent Work. At the recently concluded 114th International Labor Conference, a panel discussed the report, and that discussion was broadcast on the ILO's podcast, The Future of Work. What follows is an excerpt of the full discussion featuring the voices of three of the panelists. There were more than three, but I'm just going to include three here. Janine Berg, who's a senior economist in the research department at the International Labor Organization. Valerio Di Stefano, who's a professor at the Osgoode Hall Law School at the York University in Toronto, Canada. And Kostas Papadakis, who's a senior advisor in the Labor Governance and Sectoral Policies Department at the ILO. The discussion was moderated by Ivan Villabeta, who's a Communications and Public Information Officer at the ILO, and you'll hear his voice briefly here. Our excerpt starts with Janine Berg discussing recent ILO research on how AI will impact the job market.
13: So our research here at the ILO has been mostly focused on the potential exposure of certain occupations to artificial intelligence and what that could mean in terms of jobs, job losses, but also in terms of the transformation of people's day-to-day jobs. And so in essence, it's actually a kind of a theoretical exercise because it's really about what could change. And then there's, of course, what has changed, what have we seen really in practice. So let me first talk about what could change. So our research shows that 20% of occupations across the world are what we call exposed to AI, meaning that those people perform tasks that could potentially be performed by artificial intelligence. Now, that doesn't necessarily mean, and one shouldn't assume that that means that one-fifth of jobs are going to disappear. It's not that

0: thing into another language and I use AI, I'm more productive because I have this technology that facilitates my translation. So in short, one-fifth of jobs that have the potential to be translated, to be the potential to be transformed or exposed. And this varies depending on countries. So in the richer countries, because of the diversification of their economic structure, you have almost a third of jobs that are exposed to the technology, whereas in poor countries, it's 1 in 10 jobs that are exposed to the technology. So that right there goes to what you're saying about how this transformation is not equal, because in some cases, you're going to have some countries that are not at all affected. And on one hand, that could be good because they won't have job losses. But on the other hand, that could be bad because they don't have the productivity gains. And then skipping to what do we know in practice? So here the data is a lot more sketchy because it's hard to identify what jobs really have been lost to AI. What we see instead is more of a slowdown in hiring in certain occupations. So we've heard reports, for example, of software developers, customer service representatives, people that could be replaced, for example, by chatbots. Those are some of the occupations where you hear that there actually have been some job losses. But what the more likely effect is that there's going to be less hiring. And this, of course, has consequences for young people and also has consequences for economy. So we need to be doing more work. And that's one of the plans of the ILO and our research department, to be doing more research on actually seeing the real-time effects of how this technology is affecting jobs.
1: Valerio, let me bring you in on the risks dimension. What are the biggest risks for workers emerging from AI today? And are current labor standards and institutions keeping up, or do we need new approaches through social dialogue?
2: Well, first of all, let me say that this is a very important report that maps a lot of the existing questions that need to be answered at the moment. And so when it comes to the risks that workers face, again, in many cases, people tend to overfocus on the question of job quantity, how many jobs are going to be lost to AI, but I think that the report does a very good job of also putting the picture on the quality of the jobs that will remain. And indeed, there are some concerns that emerge when we talk about that. And in many cases, even when those concerns about job quality are voiced, it's only about privacy and the question of data governance, which it's quite important, but it's not the only point in the picture. And again, the report does a good job of explaining what other risks workers face. So first of all, there's the question of how managerial prerogatives are expanded by AI and magnify the power and authority that exists in workplaces. And this increases the pace of work, increases surveillance of work, which creates a risk to occupational health and safety, which in many cases are not treated in the public sphere. Work becomes more intense and more demanding. And this intensification is driven by the technology. So this is one side of the picture that needs to be brought up. The other thing is non-discrimination, because these systems are mistakenly perceived to be neutral while they incorporate biases that exist in society in the data sets and in the decision tree. So they reverberate biases and discrimination in society. There's risk to collective rights because some of this surveillance can and is being used to prevent people from unionizing or organizing in trade unions. And also at the same time, AI, and this is another thing that I found very interesting in the report, that the report points out that in some cases, the AI system that replaces human decision making strip workers and managers of authority, and they actually, the workers need to respond and answer to a sort of technocratic and technological authority in the workplace. So there is that dimension. And when it comes to the question of standards, ILO standards already do a very good job of establishing a framework of principles that can be followed, but there are some limitations, especially when it comes to the question of algorithmic management. And when it comes to algorithmic management, the ILO can do a very good job of incorporating social dialogue in the devising and production of these systems before they are introduced in the workplace.
1: How can we ensure that AI-driven changes in the world of work lead to decent work outcomes across different countries and groups? Who wants to go first? Maybe Kostas?
3: Yes, thank you. I think

0: In one word, we need good governance. Good governance will lead to decent work outcomes. Okay? For instance, electrification and mechanization in the early phases of the Industrial Revolution led, on the one hand, to increased productivity and profits, but at the same time to suboptimal working conditions, including, let's say, extreme cases of child labor or more intense working conditions and working hours. It was only after appropriate, let's say, rules of the game were adopted, policies for fair competition, policies for labor policies, that the costs and the benefits of technology and increased productivity were more fairly distributed, and the workers managed to profit. So that is the first component. The second component of good governance is inclusive governance. And there I will agree with Valerio on the importance of social dialogue. We know the DG says this in his report, but we know also from earlier technological disruptions that social dialogue is important. Social dialogue taken aboard workers' and employers' views in designing and deploying technology is important with a view to coming up with more legitimate, workable, I would say, policies, not only in order to protect the rights of workers, but also to improve organizational performance. We need multilateralism. AI and the business models organized around this new technology do not recognize borders. No country alone can address, let's say, its impacts, positive or negative. And of course, not all countries are faced with the same challenges. We know that there are, for instance, digital divides that need to be addressed. And this necessitates international cooperation. Without international cooperation, some countries would not be able, on the one hand, to mitigate the negative impacts, or on the other hand, to profit from the advantages that this new technology brings about. And of course, in multilateralism and international governance, I include also the role of the ILO. The ILO needs to be future-ready in order to be able to support the constituents in whatever policies they decide to design and implement at the national level.
1: Thank you. The ILO needs to be future ready. Who wants to come next? Me, Janine?
2: Yeah. So we know, for example, as we've been talking about, that the effects of AI are not going to be equal across groups, across occupations, sectors, countries. So there's all these different breakdowns of how people are going to be affected. And one of the real reasons, one of the big motivations for doing the ILO's numbers on occupational exposure is to give policymakers that information so that they can identify who are the groups of workers and what are the occupations that are most at risk. If there are going to be some job losses, and there might be, what could be some new jobs that could be created? We know that there's shortages in the care economy across the world, poor countries and rich countries. We know that there is a need for the green transition and a lot of work in that area. So if you start thinking about developing, shifting some of these occupations and some of the investments in countries to these areas, this could be a source of job creation. And of course, people need to be supported during this transition. How can we have social protection systems that are robust enough to support workers during that transition? People need some sort of income security when they're doing training programs, for example. It's really important to have a process that is participatory, that does use social dialogue, so that you can get workers' perspectives in how the technology can be integrated into the workplace. Workers know their jobs best, and so when technology is adapted with the workers in a participatory design process, you're more likely to have technology that is more productive. You're more likely to have a situation where working conditions are improved. Some countries with stronger collective bargaining, a lot of collective bargaining agreements have come out in the past few years where there has been explicit safeguards and involvement of workers in that process that can be beneficial.
1: And Valerio.
3: Yeah, I think that one of the things that need to be faced is that at the moment, workers are not involved at all in the design and the production, let alone the introduction of the systems that actually are used in the workplace by them or over them. And this creates, as Janine said, many shortcomings in how these systems operate. We know that most of AI pilots in businesses fail after a short implementation, precisely because they are introduced top-down on workers without any feedback from them. And actually, workers are the ones that know the job is actually done. So what we actually need is fostering the dialogue between capital and labor, employers and workers to come together and have a saying in the technology that is implemented in workplaces. At the moment, most of these things are decided by tech companies and tech people who have absolutely zero idea of how a job is done and how it actually works. And this is what is creating a lot of waste for everyone and negative externalities for societies. So I think it should be strengthening social dialogue and collective bargaining over the design and introduction of algorithmic management at work, again, for the benefits of workers, employers, and societies alike.
4: 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We're going to stop our excerpt there of that ILO talk. And you heard both Jeanine Berg and Valerio De Stefano suggest in their remarks that the power of organized labor is one of the few avenues working people have to ensure that AI is used to make work easier, shorter, more enjoyable, rather than to impoverish millions through job losses and turning of those who still have jobs, those who still are employed, into jobs that are just miserable. We're really at a moment of choice, as the title of the ILO report suggests. And here on Labor Express, we're going to continue to address this topic on future episodes. 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Well, that's all for tonight's program. Labor Express is a nonprofit 501c3 member of IBEW Local 1220. The views expressed on Labor Express are those of its producers and not necessarily those of IBEW. Labor Express is a production of the Committee for Labor Action in Chicago, the world capital of the labor movement. 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
1: Lumpin' Radio is brought to you by It's On Us, a citywide one-day celebration of Chicago freedom struggles. 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
2: 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More information is at mars.beer. That's M-A-R-Z.beer. What's Mars is yours.

0: Lumpin' Radio is brought to you by Mars Community Brewing, makers of the Malort Spritz. A collaboration with Jepson's and Maria's Packaged Goods and Community Bar, Malort Spritz is made with hibiscus, grapefruit, lime, and Jepson's Malort liquor straight from the source. More information about Malort Spritz and all other Mars products is at mars.beer. 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

0: Bumpin' Radio is a partner of Love Fridge Chicago. 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Mars Community Brewing is a proud partner of Lumpin' Radio. 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

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My name is Regina Martinez, also known as Selective Listening, and this is another entry of Alluvius Fluid.

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My name is Regina Martinez, also known as Selective Listening. I want to switch gears slightly to wish my dear friend Maddie a happy birthday. This artist that you recently introduced me to is for you. Sean Phillips from the 1977 album Spaced. I don't want to leave you. I just came to say goodbye.

0: 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Still better than air sirens.
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0: welcome to the Ponders in this beautiful, warmer 40 degree, what is it, Monday night, afternoon? What would you say it is? I think it is. I would say afternoon. But I'm surprised. I was just coming over here and I saw a guy running in very short shorts on top of the snow. And I'm really? Like, first of all, it's getting dark. Second of all, it's not as warm as it should be. And last of all, you shouldn't be running. You shouldn't be running during winter.
1: Health reasons.
0: Not even, I mean, there's still snow on the streets, you know. And if it's, and if you you fall, you know, he might break the fragile bones that he has on those little legs. So it's funny. It was something unexpected for me to see.
1: Well, do you enjoy any kind of sports for health reasons?
0: Sports for health reasons. I mean, running could be one of them. I haven't done it in a while, but I wouldn't consider it a sport. It's more like a you know, like a form of unstressed, I guess.
1: Yeah, that's a good stress.
0: Is bowling a sport?
1: Yeah.
0: Okay, I will let
1: you
0: my
1: like
0: dad
1: bowling?
0: Know. Yeah, I don't.
1: Oh. Well, welcome to the Ponders. It's been a minute since we've been here, but we're ready to go rock and roll and share all the music. Not all of it, but a lot of new music that we haven't had a chance to share with everyone. I know Jonathan is very well prepared, as usual, and you have a bunch of new artists or new music that has come out?
0: Yes, since the beginning of the year, since you mentioned we haven't been as available as we usually were. But you know, it's 2026, a new year.
1: Yes.
0: Can you believe it's already February 2026?
1: No, not at all.
0: Wow, and then it's been insane. But you know, with everything that isn't happening, everybody has been dealing with different stuff. But I mean, we're just back here in the studio and try to kick the new year, and we'll just take it from there.
1: We also want to mention that in the second hour we're going to have a review and recap of Enjambre's recent visit to Chicago. They're releasing a new album and they were able to share some of those singles, and we had a conversation with Luis Humberto, so we'll be sharing some of that as well. And then also maybe a quick recap of Benito's show this weekend as well, as part of the Super Bowl, the hubbub that's going on, and talk about also upcoming events, right?
0: Of course. Yeah,
1: yeah.
0: We always do on Monday nights, you know. It's in February. It's a lot of things happening already. You would think that because it's winter, things would not be popping up, but my calendar is already almost full.
1: I know.
0: It's
1: so
0: you know?
1: Exciting.
0: Really?
1: We're always like, why?
0: I'm
1: more
0: excited to see actually people in the wild running in 40 degree weather. That's exciting.
1: I know. So, what are we going to get started with today?
0: Do you want me to start?
1: Yeah.
0: Of course. Well, I have, like, you know, as always, I like my selection of Latin American music. I have some stuff from Chile, from Mexico, also from Argentina, and from the other side of the pond to Spain. So a lot of new music that I've been collecting since the beginning of the year. There is a few of artists that we have already played in the past, and those are the first musicians that I'm gonna play.
1: Okay.
0: We have Noches en Desierto, which is our Chilean artist of Anasma, and featuring Mariana Montenegro from Denver. So that's a new song, like a remix, dancey style that, you know, it's kind of warm us up. You know, remember South America, they're still going through summer.
1: Well, that's true.
0: So there's a different kind of vibes that they have down there.
1: Yeah.
0: Also, we have another Chilean artist that lives in Mexico.
1: A lot of Chile here.
0: Yes. I mean, she lives in Mexico. The name of the song is Tus Ojos. Sabina Odones, a new artist, upcoming artist. We have Ana Tiju featuring DJ Dacel with Vinos y Vinilos. That's a song that came out a few weeks ago. It's a beautiful song. Yes, of course. And then another one of my favorites is Me Asusta Amar Tanto La Soledad, from an artist that we're going to sing, Rubio.
1: So. And we're also going to have a conversation with her, so we'll have the interview later this week.
0: Of course. Ooh. Why don't we start with those four songs that I just mentioned, and then we'll just talk about them.
1: Sounds great. You're listening to The Ponderers here on Lumpen Radio.

0: That was Rubio. Me asusta amar tanto la soledad. Aren't you excited to see her in 2 weeks?
1: Yes, because the last time we saw her was at Rhythmfest.
0: Yes, but that's...
1: But it's a different incarnation of her music.
0: Yes, as Miss Garrison.
1: Miss Garrison.
0: Remember that concert, Stephanie?
2: No.
0: It was a good concert. It was a really good concert. And I know that her, her sound has changed a little bit. Mm-hmm. It's not as heavy as before. And it's more romantic. I guess the mood also, because, you know, she has grown as an artist. Mm-hmm. And that's why what she's showing these days is a little bit more, I would say, mature for her sound. So, yeah, I'm excited to see her, see how she is. And it's a good venue. It's a good venue to see her. So it's...
1: Where is she playing?
0: Shubas.
1: Shubas, yes.
0: Yeah, it's intimate. It's very... her fans will appreciate the space and what she's going to be showing us that day.
1: I like it.
0: What else do we have?
1: How you been, Stephanie?
2: I'm doing great. Mm-hmm. So happy to see you guys.
1: Likewise.
2: So happy to be with the Ponderers.
0: Yes, 2026.
2: We haven't been together in a while.
0: Mm-hmm. Yes, so many new music. It's already February. I was mentioning Sandra like 5 minutes ago. It's already a month has passed.
2: I know.
0: So fast.
2: Super fast.
0: And yeah.
2: And yeah, I have a question. I'm sorry. I'm in a bubble today.
0: Are you really?
2: I'm in a mental conflict.
1: What happened?
2: Super Bowl happened.
1: Mm-hmm. Mm.
2: Have you talked about that?
1: Not yet. We were gonna talk about it, but we can talk about it.
2: No.
1: Let's do it.
2: Okay.
1: Between the new music.
0: Between the music? Okay. So you guys watched it yesterday? Like, I watched it on my phone.
2: Well, first of all, I went to a Bears game.
0: Okay.
2: I wanted the Bears to be there, but it did not happen. Are we talking about the game, right?
0: Yes. We're talking about the game.
1: I didn't watch the game, and we turned on the TV right as... Bad Bunny was performing right before Ricky Martin started. So mm-hmm. I guess we missed half of his performance.
0: Mm-hmm.
1: But that's what we saw. And then we turned it off right away when he was done. So, and I also missed Green Day, which I wanted to see.
2: Oh, okay. I saw them. Mm-hmm.
0: Mm-hmm. That was the beginning of the
2: beginning, yes.
0: The game, okay.
2: Yeah.
0: Do they have the same amount of time, the first performance?
2: No, it's shorter.
0: Which one is?
2: I think the opening is shorter, but they have other performances around between the national anthem and there's have other performance acts. Tiny ones to keep the audience like engaged and, you know, so.
0: Before the game starts.
2: Before the game starts.
0: Okay. Mm-hmm. Yeah, I never seen like a game completely
2: it's
0: from
2: the beginning. It's very interesting. To be inside, it's just like, and in between there, they do games. So it's something that you don't see on TV because mm-hmm. there's commercials on TV.
0: Mm-hmm.
2: But meanwhile, there's those commercials in TV when it's live. There's like a series of activities. I don't know if you have been in another game on baseball or something. Same thing.
0: Basketball.
2: They play with the audience and then... you know, keep them like energized mm-hmm. and scream and cameras. So in between that, we just saw a little. So in the openings, I'm pretty sure they show the performances and when they come with the celebrities and then the past players and things like that. But I guess there's a lot of things that we don't see when we're watching on TV and the commercials are happening.
0: Oh, wow. Interesting.
2: Yeah. It was interesting to me. It was my first time. I got invited and I was like, oh, and then I liked it.
0: You did?
2: Yeah, it was fun. Just to be in a stadium in the middle of winter. Why not, right?
1: Uh-huh. Yeah, I've been to the Texans games and over there it's more pre-gaming in the parking lot with, I forgot what it's called.
0: Tailgating.
1: So everyone brings their barbecue setups, and people have like little bars set up as well. Actual bars serving drinks and barbecue pits, and it's really fun.
0: Really?
1: Yeah.
0: Okay.
1: It's more fun than the game usually.
0: But these are people who are actually going to go and watch the game,
1: yes.
0: Or they're just watching the game, what they're doing, all of that? Both?
1: Both. Okay. Some people stay outside if they don't want to watch the game, and then they just watch it. Some people bring TVs. Uh-huh. So, yeah.
0: Oh, wow.
1: I think they do it here, too.
0: They do? Okay.
1: They're pretty sure, yeah.
2: So, yeah.
0: So, who won?
1: The Seahawks, I think.
2: Yeah.
0: Okay. Mm-hmm. Like, I don't even know who won the Seahawks. I know I saw some clips that some of the fans were leaving because I guess the score was very...
1: It was a huge gap, yeah.
0: Yeah, it was a huge gap, and that's why they knew they were not going to win. So those fans just left the game earlier.
2: They're not true fans. You're with your team, either they win or lose.
0: Or maybe they were trying to be safe and knew that it was going to get crazy afterwards, because the losers always get... upsets. I don't know.
2: That's not in Chivas America. I would worry about in Chivas America there, but not even. Yeah. I don't know. Anyhow, so halftime. What do you guys thought about it?
1: About the performance?
2: I guess it's about everything. I would like just to hear your opinions. Like, what did you take off of that?
0: Well, my opinion is just, in general, the performance, it was what everybody was expecting. There was a lot of celebrities, a lot of presentation of the Latino culture. But I mean, that's all I know a lot of people make it a big deal because it's the Super Bowl, and it is a big deal. But I mean, that's what it was. Everybody was just expecting. They knew it was going to be something huge. I know that I saw a lot of clips about Lady Gaga being one of the guests. I know, I mean, I'm not a big fan of Lady Gaga, but the ones who are big fans of Lady Gaga were really surprised that she was invited. And but I mean, in my mind, it's like, she should be invited. She's one of the big stars. You know, when Shakira performed, she invited Bad Bunny. I think it was Shakira with Jennifer Lopez, right? Mm-hmm, they did the halftime, they invited Bad Bunny because Bad Bunny was back, like, huge, and everybody else was in the crowd. A different artist, musicians, Karol G was there. Who else did it? Jessica Alba was there. I know that Pedro Pascal. It's a lot. I know Pedro
1: Juan
0: Pascal.
1: Jamon.
0: Juan Jamon.
1: John Hamm.
0: Oh, was he there? Yeah. I didn't even know he was Juan Jamon.
1: He's a big fan. He's always been very supportive of Bad Bunny. I think he goes to all his concerts.
0: Oh, wow.
1: Yeah.
0: Okay. So Juan Jamon. What were you calling Juan Jamon?
1: John Hamm. Así le dicen. I liked that he used this opportunity to talk about what he's been talking about for a while, but specifically in the last album, and that it's intergenerational, the music, as well as the message that he brought out. Las Americas at the end with all the flags. I think someone said Mexico, the flag was missing. I don't know.
2: No, it was there.
1: It was there. So they did mention Belize?
0: Mm-hmm.
1: Belize. That one wasn't mentioned, but so some people are like, look at the bigger picture. Okay. Se les pasó, pero bueno. Mm-hmm. And I thought it was a good showcase of Latin American music, and specifically Puerto Rican music. So I like that.
2: Mm-hmm. Okay.
1: Yep. I didn't appreciate the other concert going on because that was very petty and childlike and silly. The numbers weren't the same, and it's just, honestly, it's just dumb. It was just dumb.
3: With threats of raids and immigration enforcement in Chicago, know that we all have rights, regardless of immigration status. You have the right to remain silent. You have the right to refuse entry to your home without a warrant signed by a judge. You have the right to speak to a lawyer. Do not sign anything you do not understand. The best way to defend our community is by knowing and defending our rights. This public service announcement was brought to you by Lumpin' Radio.
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6: With Aquila Chida Juan, Aranza Cortés Caram, en el estudio imaginario de Charlie García. Primer y tercer miércoles del mes, 6 de la tarde en punto.
0: Okay, what about your opinion?
2: No, I mean, what is the I think since he launched the release of this album, I think you and I had a conversation, because we know that some of us here were not fan of Bad Bunny's music. But what we talk about that at that time, it was kind of how artists use their platform to speak up, right? To raise their voices, to in a artistic form fight oppression, fight violence, and uplift cultural identity, uplift peace, right? And brings in a way a sense of solidarity, right? And I think that's what the arts do to people, right? Not always are front and center, but definitely it's a tool, it's a resource for us to utilize in difficult times and always. So I think the album represented it was powerful. It represents a lot of the situation on the island, right? And then at the same time, right at this point, the platforms that he has used through the Grammys and now through the halftime show, it's definitely bringing unity, bringing what is being right now a target of attacks, right, of the current administration. So definitely, just in how he used his platform, how he was well thought. Of course, it's entertainment, right? So from the Easter eggs that planted around, right, through uplifting a lot of other musicians, orchestra directors, bringing messages to the youth, right, uplifting the Americas, as Sandra mentioned. So I think it was pretty emotional for many, right? And I would say that I'm included because, yeah, sometimes we need reassurance, right, in seeing that we're all here and then we're all together and we're all passing through these moments and in a way that kind of unified us, I would say, or it's a form of unity among everyone, right? Or it's a reminder for the ones that sometimes we need to listen a word of. Cuando necesitamos escuchar la palabra de alguien, ¿no? Cuando necesitamos that something. So I think that for me, that's what represented. So that's why I think it was touchy for many, many, many people, right? So, yeah.
7: I like that he turned it also back on the people, on his audience, saying, believe in yourself, believe in what you do, you know, believe in yourself, do something, go out there, you're good, you're great. Mm-hmm. I like that. It wasn't just about me. And there have obviously been other Super Bowl performances where they do get political, I don't think that some performances get the respect because it's sometimes performative. I'm going to do this because it's what the topic is right now. And I feel that his wasn't that way. I thought his was more genuine because he has been talking about this. He didn't add it at the last minute because ICE is out there. No, he added it. He added all the elements of his culture, and that's beautiful.
0: Yeah.
7: If we don't, it's not our cup of tea, the music, right?
2: Regardless. And even the struggles of the island, you know?
0: I mean, this has been going on for a while. That's what I mean. I'm not very surprised. I guess it didn't impact me the same way that it did because he's been working on this since the release or previous the release of the new album. So that's what my expectations were, exactly that. He's been doing it for years. I think we had a conversation about this last year when why he was dating one of the Kardashians. And my ulterior motive was like, because he was trying to look for that out to get more people to get involved.
2: That was my mention.
0: Yes. And then you guys shut me down. And I was like, whatever. I just overthinking. But maybe, could it? I mean, they were there. They were part of the crowd. And everybody who was somebody, you know, like in that sense of the circle of the most famous people were representing. And I'm very happy that he was there to give that message, but I'm not surprised, you know, that is what.
2: Because I think what he has done is bringing people front and center,
0: exactly.
2: Right?
0: Mm-hmm.
2: Even I don't hate me. The album that has the little heart, the sad heart, when they did all the collaborations with the other artists, right? So bringing artists, and now he's bringing the people, right?
0: Mm-hmm.
2: What people are saying, what's the message there? It's kind of like an outlet for storytelling in a form. So that was interesting because you can see, like, not only famous personalities, but there's also like people that matters in the community, right?
0: Mm-hmm.
2: So, and I think that was the beauty of that, just to see yourself there.
0: Mm-hmm. Yeah, it was a good performance. I was surprised that even the plants, El Pasto, they were actually people dressed. I was looking at the TikToks. I was like, my date as a plant, as a performer at the Bad Bunny concert.
2: Yes.
0: I'm going to put it on my resume.
2: Yes.
0: That's interesting. I think there were like 800 performers with them in the the 20-minute show.
2: I heard it's 700, but yes, it should be probably that amount of people.
0: Exactly.
2: Yes.
0: Even if you were a plant, you're a performer.
2: You're there. It's an easier way to just like move the stage.
0: Exactly.
2: Because, you know, it's like if you don't have the technology, you just use people. Of course. Yeah.
0: And it's funny. There's a TikToker that I don't follow, but it just pops up on my feed, and it's this Korean guy. And I guess he was asked to be a plant. And he's like, okay. He was just there by day as a plant.
2: So that's cute.
0: It is funny. And only a performance like this could make it happen.
7: Yeah.
0: And everybody just talking about the performance and nobody's talking about the game.
7: Well,
0: which is interesting.
7: Yeah.
2: I mean, that's out of the topic. But thinking about the people and how you can create solutions, you know, using...
0: creativity
2: and basic human resources, which is our bodies, right? To create, you know, a stage that is movable instead of like creating like a machinery behind it.
0: Mm-hmm.
2: I was watching a documentary where people have been trying to do a lot of research on places that they have been drying out, right? And they haven't been able to just help the fauna there, like just to improve water and then get, you know, more vegetation and all of the problems that is caused by global warming. So it started one person just like seeing and checking how beavers create those ecosystems. So when they start putting the beavers, because they were killed in those zones, right? So that when they put in beavers back, 9 beavers make a completely difference in less than 3 months, creating like spaces where, you know, they create, they're rerouting the water, and then a lot of vegetation came back, a lot of new insects return, and birds and all of that. So now they're bringing more beavers to those spaces because they are the natural architect. So we return to the basics. Let's use our bodies. Let's use what we have. And for me, that was another message.
0: Yeah, I mean, Mother Nature.
2: Mother Nature, right?
0: And it's not, you don't need to teach them anything. They, I guess they already are born with it. They, like the ants, you know, they know that they have to protect.
2: So again, that was also a simple stage. Like you bring la casita, you know, but the others using, that was really nice.
0: Yeah. Mm-hmm. I mean, it was a good performance. I enjoyed it. I had fun watching it. I haven't watched it from beginning to end. I've been watching like little clips here and there, like the important ones. But I have to make time
2: to sit and watch the entire thing. Because it had like a rhythm, and then just you have to watch it.
0: Because I mean, I saw some clips of people taking video of the actual performance, but since the performance was so interactive, you lose them in the plants, because he's just walking around the maze.
2: Yeah.
0: And, you know, he's a performance made for video. So whoever was in the crowd in the actual stadium, they don't get to see what we saw.
2: But they have screens.
0: They do. But I mean, you know, if you're looking down, I guess in the Super Bowl, it's always been famous for like whatever it's there is what you watch, whatever we see too. But this one was more like a theatrical kind of performance, which is nice for us to see. But once you see it from far away, it's like one of those showcases that you're like behind the scenes, but you're not real part of it unless you're watching it on TV.
7: So on the flip side, critiques?
0: Critiques? I would say, I don't know. I mean, I'm not a big fan of them. I like the message, the representations. I think the songs could have been worked better. You know, I know I like that Rick Martin was there. I know that Lady Gaga performed one of her songs in a salsa style. It was, I think that it was unnecessary, but I mean, it's a way to represent the message that it was being there. You know, that it was there. But I think it was a good performance.
2: Yeah, I can critique something that I don't know. So I don't know many of his songs. What I heard were kind of what I have heard around. So familiar with the tunes, not much with the lyrics. But definitely because I did listen a couple of times the last album. And it's because I think that's why we reviewed that time, right? That what were like the connections and the lyrics and what he was talking. I could recognize those. So, and then definitely the covers and the presentations that he has done with other past artists, like Un Verano en Nueva York con el Gran Combo, right? De Puerto Rico, or La Cuestión de la Orquesta. So I recognize that. And again, I think that's kind of like the vibe that he had towards the end when he called Unity, right? I think it was very, because I watched it, it had fluidity. It reminded me last year performance with Kendrick Lamar? No.
7: Kendrick?
2: With Kendrick? So the same thing, kind of the same style. So it just like has like, you know, it runs through the stages and organic, right? So,
0: What about you, Sandra?
7: My only critique is the Lady Gaga edition. I don't think that she should have taken up that space. It should have been a Puerto Rican artist of the same caliber as Ricky Martin or someone more.
0: Who could have been? Ivy Queen?
7: Could have.
0: Ivy Queen.
7: Or he's worked with Ile.
0: That could have been nice.
7: It could have been Residente.
0: It could have been Residente.
2: You have a point, but also thinking about how for me, was a representation in how we are, or everyone should start being open to knowing our Latino culture. So she embracing it in a form that, like, not attacking the culture, just being more being up there.
7: It was a little cosplay, to be honest. The use of flamenco for a salsa, the dance. The thing is that also she's, from my point of view, she's had problematic things that she said specifically about Israel and Zionism. Oh. So I don't think that she, I think it could have been someone else. That's it. Okay. I mean, ya pasó. Okay. Whatever, you know.
2: Okay.
0: True. Yeah. I mean, there's positive and there's negatives.
7: Yeah. Mm-hmm.
0: I think the positive is a lot of people are taking it as like one of the biggest superstars of non-Latino culture who was there performing with that crowd. And that was very appreciated. So that was
2: because I've seen takeaway. Her done that. She did for the Olympics. She sang in French. Right? Mm-hmm. Last Olympics, and then she just always adapt to
7: Does she wear a beret? A
2: language. I don't remember. She was like, she did some like feathers, right?
0: Mm-hmm.
2: So something like that.
0: I mean, it was a good concert. I enjoy the clips that I seen. Like I said, I need to watch entirely.
7: I did scream when I saw Ricky Martin.
0: He looks good. How old is he?
7: He's like,
0: he's up there. He's very attractive.
2: Mm-hmm. And some he sounds good. Helps, right?
0: And he has a voice.
7: Stephanie.
2: No, it's not. I'm sorry.
0: Stephanie, what did she say? No, don't repeat it.
7: No, repeat it.
2: Oh. How can you not have wrinkles with that?
0: The money. He's called money.
2: He's jealous.
0: I am to everybody. Okay. So are we playing a Bad Bunny song today?
2: No.
0: Okay.
2: I have El Gran Combo de Puerto Rico. Like, we can play that.
0: Okay, we can do that.
2: What I about like that? Mm-hmm.
0: Okay, yeah, we can do that. Yeah. I would most likely appreciate that sound. Let me see. A little key.
2: Perfect.
0: Here.
2: You're listening to The Ponderers. Oh my God. The first radio show of the year.
0: Mm-hmm. I know.
2: Long time overdue.
0: It feels like a long time, but it's not. You know, we always hear...
2: In spirit, yeah,
0: heart and mind,
7: spirit, heart and soul.
0: There you go.
2: That sounds good.
0: El Gran Combo de Puerto Rico. My mom loves El Gran Combo. I grew up listening to El Gran Combo because of my mom.
2: Aww.
0: She's a huge fan.
7: Ready, y'all.

0: Ooh, yeah.
1: Wow, brings me back.
2: Como diría Lady Gaga. Wepa.
1: She did not say that. She did not say that. Como diría.
3: I'm bad. And then you guys complain about Stephanie.
1: Como diría Jennifer Lopez. Mi gente latino.
3: You guys are worse.
1: No, she did say that though. She did say that when she won an award. And she was like, Mi gente latino. There's a meme. That's a meme.
2: Oh, well, you know what? Now I love Bad Bunny because he didn't invite her.
1: No, she can't do it. I mean, she's doing the residency in Las Vegas.
3: Wow.
1: I'm pretty sure everyone got invited. Everyone got invited, but nobody could do it.
3: But you really missed, I'm talking to the audience, the punditers here. I know you do.
1: Okay, so can we continue, mi gente latino?
2: Yes.
1: So going back to new music. So this year, another musicians that we recognize that we have played before, favorites of the Ponderers, Hello Seahorse released a new song earlier this year. Uh-huh. It's called Ahora, and it's featuring Dr. Chenka.
2: De, okay. ¿Cómo se llama?
3: Panteón.
1: De Panteón Rococo, exactly. Wow. Also, Tessa Ya.
2: Está bien rara esa combinación, ¿verdad?
1: Well, you
2: That's
1: never
2: perfect.
1: Know. I mean,
3: no, yeah, they've been. Pues si ya te cantó con Zoe, ya. Pues,
1: I know, but didn't she highlight? Remember, like, the collaboration?
2: So he's coming to Chicago.
1: No, but remember the project that she had with the other guy, Meteora? That was a good project.
3: I mean, Denise has a beautiful voice. Yes. So, whatever she does, I know it's going to be.
1: I know.
3: So I'm a fan.
1: I'm pretty sure.

0: We love you here. Yes.
1: Another artist that we have played before, Tessa Ya. She has come back, releasing more music this year. She released Devastación Total in January as well. And then we have, I don't know if you remember this artist. Is this a Spanish artist, Dani Discostas? She's she had like a little, I wouldn't say like a viral song back in 20, I think it was before I moved out. I think it was in 2021. Ooh. And we received a few comments about her single, those singles that she was releasing back then. So she released a new song earlier this year. So it's called Ya No Llueve. And I want you to listen to these three artists, female musicians.
0: Love it.
1: And then you guys can give your perspective and see if you like them or not. Okay, so why don't we start with Ahora from Hello Seahorse featuring Dr. Chenka.

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